0: In France, as people try to cool down, experts say unpredictable and extreme weather is becoming more frequent. The UK is warning of potential health risks, especially for older people. This is NPR News from Washington. Two-thirds of Americans say they are cutting back on spending as prices rise due to the war in Iran. Gas prices have soared to a nationwide average of $4.49 for a gallon of regular from $2.98 just before the war began at the end of February, and have been at or above $4.50 a gallon for nearly all of May. The sports car maker Ferrari has unveiled its newest model, and the company's share price promptly tanked. NPR's John Ruich explains.
1: The new car is a sleek four-door sedan called the Ferrari Luce, which is Italian for light. It was designed by Apple's former top designer Johnny Ive's firm, Love From, has a price tag of $640,000, and it's something totally new for Ferrari. It's the company's first fully electric vehicle, so it won't have that signature engine growl. Critics and investors were not impressed. On X, Italy's deputy prime minister and transport minister Matteo Salvini called it extremely expensive and said it looks nothing like a Ferrari. And this is supposed to be innovation, he wrote, adding he wondered what the company's late founder Enzo Ferrari would think. Ferrari's Milan-listed shares skidded 8.4% after the car was revealed, and its New York-listed shares tumbled 5.3%. John Ruich, NPR News.
0: NASA is already ordering landers, rovers, and drones for a sprawling moon base less than 2 months after the Artemis II mission. NASA outlined the first phase of its moon base plans today. The hardware should arrive ahead of the first Artemis astronaut's landing, which is planned for as early as 2028. 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
6: This is Fresh Air. I'm Terry Gross. For over three decades, beloved humorist David Sedaris has chronicled the absurdities of modern life, including his own. He got his start writing about his short tenure at Macy's as Crumpet, a Santaland elf, in an essay titled The Santaland Diaries. When he first read the essay on NPR's Morning Edition back in 1992, it generated more tape requests than any other story in the show's history to that point and turned him into an overnight sensation. He's since published several best-selling collections of personal essays, been awarded the Thurber Prize for American Humor, and was inducted into the American Academy of Arts and Letters in 2019. His latest book of personal essays, The Land and Its People, casts Sedaris in several roles: devout brother, itinerant traveler, grieving friend, and reluctant caretaker. Sedaris, who is now 69, writes, "I'm in the hard part of getting old, the part where everything irritates you. The easy part comes a little later, when my short-term memory disappears." David Sedaris spoke with guest interviewer Sam Fragoso, host of the interview podcast Talk Easy.
7: David Sedaris, welcome back to Fresh Air.
8: Thank you so much, Sam.
7: Your latest collection of essays, The Land and Its People, are pieces you've been reading on tour around the country, I think, for the last 4 or 5 years. Does performing these pieces in front of an audience help you make them better?
8: Yes, the audience is my first editor, and they tell me everything I need to know. One of the new pieces I wrote, I was talking about how frustrating it is to be in line behind someone who's buying lottery tickets. I just hate it when you get there and then the person in front of you is like, "No, that's 19336. On my deathbed, I'm going to want all that time back that I spent standing behind people buying lottery tickets. And when the audience, let's say, for instance, when they cough, they tell me that I need to cut whatever it is that I'm reading. Or You know, of course, when they laugh, that's fantastic. But I don't mind a groan. A collective groan is fine with me. An, oh, you know, that kind of horrified sound, that's all fine with me. I mean, there are different laughs, too. You know, there's a laugh of shock, and there's a laugh of recognition, and there's a laugh that says, I shouldn't be laughing at this, but look, I am. So, and I can gauge them. You know, I've just been doing this for so long, I can gauge it. And then, like, sometimes if you have, well, try it again next time, I said, and then you change it to, I said, try it again next time, then it'll work. So, if I have the opportunity to have the audience in front of me, I don't want to read anything the same way twice in a row. I want to take the opportunity to change that word. There's something I'm working on. I've been reading out loud, and it's a crow, and it would be the name of a crow, right? Like, I determine the crow's name. And so I thought, I've been going with Scott, but then I changed it to, and Scott gets a huge laugh. And then I tried, oh, Thomas. Thomas would work. And then I tried Thomas, and it got nothing. Why is Scott a good name for a crow and Thomas not? I can't tell you, but it's interesting to swap that out every night.
7: When you're out of town and you're away from Hugh, does your writing routine change at all when you're in all these different cities? Are you waking up every morning and getting to the page? What's the process?
8: Well, when I'm at home, I get up and I go right to my desk. But when I'm traveling, I just have to write when I can find the time, right? So I usually get up first thing in the morning. But see, I have a lot of little... I had one crazy thing that I had to do every day, and now I have two, right?
7: What are they?
8: So I have to walk 10 miles a day, and then I have to do Duolingo for... I have to be in the top three in the Diamond League, right? So that's
7: David,
8: like,
7: hold on for 1 second. When you say have to, what do you mean by that?
8: I mean the world will spin off of its axis and everybody will die if I don't do this. I can tell myself that's it, I'm not doing this anymore, but I can't stop. So it's a lot. So I have to write and I have to do those things. So when I'm on tour, let's say I get back to the room, I've signed books, I get back to the room at 1 o'clock in the morning. And then someone's taking me to the airport at 7 o'clock in the morning. Well, then maybe I have to get up at 5 o'clock in the morning. And then I can usually walk, like, I don't know, 3-4 miles in the airport. And sometimes I can walk in the airport while doing my Duolingo. But I still need to get a bunch of steps in before we leave for the airport. So, you know, and then sometimes you're in a city and you don't really know the city very well and it's dark, you know. So you're walking around the hotel, around and around, you know, just that block. Or sometimes you see that you're going to have time later in the afternoon, so you can kind of parse it out. But I have writing to do, and I have Duolingo, and I have the walking to do. So it's a lot.
7: What languages are you reading and saying aloud?
8: German and Spanish and French and Japanese.
7: That's a lot.
8: Yeah.
7: Now, this new obsession you have with hitting your step count via your Apple Watch and then also doing Duolingo, I'm curious, is this a stand-in for some kind of OCD that you may have?
8: Oh, yeah. I mean, it's been all my life. It's been one thing or another. And I suppose the only good thing you can say about it is you don't know what it will be next, right? Like, it never occurred to me that the walking... I mean, I always walked everywhere, but it didn't occur to me that I would simply have to walk a minimum of 10 miles a day before my friend Dawn came to visit and she had a Fitbit. And it never occurred to me that I'd have the Duolingo thing until Dave, who was trying to learn Spanish. I was on a tour of the UK and he's my tour manager there, and he showed me. and signed me up on his program. I had no idea. The day before that, I was free, you know? And it's been, all my life, it's been one thing or another.
7: What was it before?
8: I'm trying to even think, because it's hard for me to give them up once I have them. Well, like even writing in my diary, right? I started writing in my diary one day when I was 20 years old. And I've never not done it. I mean, every now and then, let's say if I go to Australia, you know, a time difference will make cause me to lose a day every now and then. But, oh my goodness, the thought of not doing that, again, the Earth would just spin off of its axis.
7: Can you explain to people what Duolingo Max is? And then I want to read a little bit from the book.
8: Sure. Duolingo is a language learning program, and I don't recall how many languages they teach, but it's an awful lot of languages, right? And it's an owl is the main figure, and then there are a number of animated characters that you learn from. And sometimes you have to write a sentence in whatever language it is, and sometimes you just have to read a sentence, and sometimes you're given all the words and you have to arrange them into a sentence. And then they upped it to Duolingo Max. And in Duolingo Max, you have conversations with an AI entity that remembers things about you, right? So like yesterday, I told her I was coming here today, right? So maybe today she'll ask how Los Angeles went, right? And did I go shopping? And what did I buy when I was in Los Angeles? Because I told her yesterday I was going to go shopping. And then afterwards, you have a little conversation. And then afterwards, there's a transcription of your conversation, and all of your mistakes are underlined and explained, which I think is pretty great. It's like taking a test and having it immediately graded.
7: Well, let's take a listen to one exchange you had with one of those AI avatars. This is from the chapter Say It Like You Mean It.
8: Answer, I would like butter and eggs, please. And the rest of the conversation follows the path you might expect. Anything else? She asks. But answer, yesterday a doctor cut out my tongue with a chainsaw. And white dots will fluctuate above her animated image. This is her AI mind telling her, quick, say something. Tell him you're sorry about the tongue, then ask if he wants to purchase something to drink instead. Surprisingly, on that occasion, she responded, I'm sorry, I cannot continue this conversation. Goodbye. She hung up again when I shared my idea for a new production of Romeo and Juliet. In it, she will be 13 and he will be 78, I told her in French. In the Shakespeare version, he kills himself with a poison drink, but in mine, he will die of natural causes. Click. A week before arriving at the beach, I told her about the protest I had passed in New Hampshire. I am mad because my stupid, stupid president is a sausage, I'd said. He cut the money for the radio and TV shows where women wear a bonnet. Let's talk about something else, she suggested, clearly uncomfortable.
7: You seem to really enjoy messing with the bot. And I'm sure you've read, there are so many new reports coming out about people using these AI bots as a stand-in for therapy, which I know you only did once back in the late 80s. I think it was in Chicago. And I wondered, in the same way that you tried to get your therapist to like you, do you want to be liked by the AI?
8: It is pathetic how much I want Lily, and that's she's a very sarcastic teenage girl. She's the one you have the conversations with. You can't choose who you have them. It's just her. And it means so much to me that she likes me.
7: Do you have concerns? I mean, you know, there's a lot of talk about AI coming for writers' jobs like mine. A lot of people in the creative industry are worried about where this technology goes. Is that something you think about? Do you ever use AI as prompts for your writing?
8: You know, the biggest laugh in my entire book is a friend of mine, Jincy Willett, a writer, asked ChatGPT to write something in my voice. And this was right when it first came out, right? And she sent it to me. And it was so lame, right? And then I rewrote it, and it was the biggest laugh in the entire book, right? The audience howls with laughter. And I would never have thought to write about this had ChatGPT not written it first. And I thought, well, that's fair. That's not plagiarism or anything. If a machine comes up with it and then I rewrite it, that's perfectly within my rights, right? But I know what you mean, people being afraid that it's coming for their jobs. And so much of successful comedy is just surprising people, right? By surprising people with a word they didn't expect to hear or an image they didn't expect. And right now, I feel it's not capable of that. But that doesn't mean it won't be capable of it in a year or two. But me personally, if you told me that here was a short story written by ChatGPT, right, or a book, I do not believe I would want to read it because I want someone on the other end, right? I want someone who I can write to and I can say, wow, I loved your book. I loved your story. And I want a human to think, oh, I just sold a book.
7: Well, why don't we take a break for the human on the other side of this listening? My guest is writer David Sedaris. His new essay collection is called The Land and Its People. More after a break. 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
7: This is Fresh Air. Let's get back to my interview with David Sedaris. In The Land and Its People, you, for the first time, I suppose, come out as being married. And which is not a sentence I thought I would say today, but it is true. Why was now the time to announce your partnership? Oh, boy, you don't like partner. To announce your marriage. Well, you don't like marriage either. To announce your whatever you want to call it in this book.
8: Well, Hugh and I, my boyfriend and I, we've been together for like 35 years, right?
7: Long time.
8: Yeah. And then at first we were boyfriends and then people started calling him your partner, right? And these weren't gay people. It was like well-meaning straight people because they thought that was the word they were supposed to use, partner, right? And I just hated the word partner. And then straight people started saying partner too. So, you know, then you no longer knew. Like if a woman said to me, oh, my partner and I will be at the picnic, you didn't know if she was gay or if she was married to a man. Or not married, but, you know, shacking up with one. So
7: you're saying you know when words are in trouble when straight men start saying them.
8: Well, you know, they were the words that, you know, like well-meaning straight people thought it was respectful to use the word partner, right? Like the same way now that a lot of people think they're supposed to use the word queer, right? Like, and I can't stand that word, right? But they think they've been told that this is the appropriate word now and the word that they should be using, you know. And then gay marriage came along, and then everyone just assumed that Hugh and I were married. So they kept saying, your husband. And I would say, he's not my husband. He's just my boyfriend, right? So then everyone started assuming Hugh and I were married. And we are married. We got married. I don't even know when it was, like, I know it was before the pandemic. It was a shotgun wedding arranged by my banker, you know. And I never told anybody about it. And I told Hugh he couldn't tell anybody about it. And
7: why?
8: Because I don't like when a man says the word my husband. It's like my unicycle. You know, I met a woman at a book signing once. And she used the phrase, my son-in-law's unicycle, right? Like, and I thought, oh, that must pain you every time you have to say my son-in-law's unicycle. And I wanted gay people to get the right to marry, and then I wanted not a one of us to do it. I thought that would have been perfect. perfect. Like to say, we just wanted the right, we spit on your marriage. We just wanted the right to do it.
7: And did you and your sisters make a childhood pact to never get married? Is that how this all started?
8: I made my sisters sign a contract that I drew up. I drew up contracts all the time when I was a kid.
7: Like what kinds?
8: Like a contract. Like one time I bought my sisters, Amy and Tiffany, had a much bigger bedroom than I did at the time. And it was quieter. And I mean, there were two of them, so it made sense. Their room was a lot bigger. So I drew up a contract and I bought their bedroom for $1. And then my mother came down as I was moving their furniture into my teeny tiny bedroom. And she ripped the contract up. My sister Amy was saying a while ago, she said, I wish I had saved all the contracts he made me sign. And I made them sign a contract swearing they'd never get married. But I didn't want to lose them. You know, like, I was just afraid. I didn't have a word for what I was at that time, but I just knew that there was something different about, you know, there's something, I wasn't like the other boys, you know. And I just thought, well, I'm going to be alone for the rest of my life, and I want my sisters to be with me. Like, I couldn't bear the thought of being alone without them. So I got them to sign contracts, swearing they'd never get married. But only Amy and Gretchen. Like, the other ones, I thought, well, okay. I mean, I'll see them on holidays or whatever. And neither Amy nor Gretchen got married.
7: So they have abided by the contract, while you have ripped it up in front of them.
8: I didn't sign a contract to stay single. I just made them.
7: Yeah. I guess you could call it brotherly love, but it's that's amazing.
8: But I had said in that piece that they were, you know, I'd thought of them as spinsters, you know, my sisters.
7: And did they like that term?
8: Well, they didn't mind it because they have good senses of humor, but then I found out you're only a spinster up until the age of 25. After that, you're called a thornback.
7: Well, that's just not right.
8: And a thornback is a bottom-feeding, skate-like fish.
7: No.
8: And, you know, I read something about that on stage, and a woman came, a British woman, and said, I'm actually the one who repopularized that term. She was a historian, and she found that this was the term, and she wrote an essay about it. And then I don't know if I read that essay or if I read something that referred to it, but yeah, they're thornbacks.
7: But genuinely, you know, I think you got married almost 10 years ago. Was any part of that hard to keep a secret?
8: Not at all.
7: And it didn't bother Hugh?
8: No. It bothered Hugh because Hugh's not a liar, you know. So Hugh would just have to change the subject. So that's what he would do. When people would say, are you and David married? He would find some way to say, how long have you been married? So he's relieved now that he can tell people about it. But nobody came to me and said, I can't believe it. I thought we were friends. And here you've been married 10 years and you didn't tell me. Because to me, it doesn't mean anything. Like, I never think of Hugh as my husband. I mean, I don't want to be with anybody else, and we've been together for a long time, and I adore him, you know, but it doesn't mean anything to me to be married to him.
6: 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We'll hear more of their conversation after a break. I'm Terry Gross, and this is Fresh Air.

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3: 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I'm Terry Gross. Let's get back to our interview with writer David Sedaris. He won the Thurber Prize for American Humor. He has a new collection of personal essays called The Land and Its People. Sedaris spoke with guest interviewer Sam Fragoso, who hosts the interview podcast Talk Easy.
4: You know, some people have suggested that the veracity of your stories, because they include your past and they're about your past, that the dialogue can be so brilliant and kind of well-written in a way that no one ever truly speaks. And I know you keep endless diary entries and you have all that. But I'm curious, because the last time you were on this show, you said your father was, quote, not a good person, but he was a great character. Do you think of people as characters first and people second?
5: No, I think of them as people, but then if I'm writing an essay, I think of them as characters. Because if you're on the page, you're a character. When you're in real life, you're a person. Hugh is a good character. My sister Gretchen, I adore my sister Gretchen. She's not a good character. She's a great person. And I have friends who are great people but not great characters. And it doesn't have anything to do with being dynamic. Maybe it's a degree of confidence that makes somebody a good character.
4: What do you mean?
5: Like confident people. Confident people always have my ear. Even if I don't agree with them, or even if I think their confidence is unearned, or that they're not, they're fooling themselves, right? It doesn't matter. It gets me to sit up straight, and it gets me to listen. And I think I'm probably not alone in that. You can kind of hypnotize, a confident person can hypnotize the people around him, or at least can get them to listen, you know? And I love the combination of somebody who's just a horrible person, but just brimming with confidence and just certain that they're right in all situations. I mean, my dad was like that. Never, ever showed any doubt in regard to anything. And I didn't agree with him, and I didn't want to be him, but it made him a good character.
4: Was the Pope a good character? Speaking of someone in power who you've listened to speak?
5: I don't know, because I don't follow him. I was invited to Rome to meet the Pope, right? The Pope that died last year. But I didn't ever follow him. I'm not religious and I'm not Catholic, and I don't know what his views were. I don't know. I mean, I just shook his hand. It took 2 seconds. But he wasn't compelling to me. He didn't command the room. That was interesting to me. right? He didn't fill the room. And I don't know if that had to do with his age or his frailty. I mean, we were at the Vatican and we were in some room that people normally don't get to go into. And the costumes were unbelievable. The clothing that the cardinals wore and that the guards wore, and there were monks there in beautiful robes and nuns there. And the Pope was like the mother of the bride, you know, just, he had the least flattering, least interesting outfit in the room. So that was against him, right? And he was sitting down. He didn't stand up. And so that was against him to sit down. I mean, I've only seen one president in my life. I was at the White House and I saw Barack Obama. I was just invited to talk with some speechwriters, right? And then he was with the Pakistani delegation and I just saw him and he waved, but he was huge, you know? He filled that space for that little brief amount of time. He was a force, right? So it was just interesting to me.
4: So in The Land and Its People, you describe why you love biographies, but admit that you yourself would not be a good subject for one. Quote, "I'm dull and I've never been unfaithful and I'm intellectually lazy. I'm an idiot, basically. Always have been." Now, I read that and I thought, do you really believe that?
5: Yeah. Yeah, I'm not a dynamic person. I mean, I'm not saying that with pity. I have other qualities, but I'm not dynamic. I mean, you know if you are.
4: Is your sister Amy?
5: Yeah, Amy's dynamic, yeah.
4: And what's the distinction you're making there?
5: Amy is, well, she's really beautiful, and she doesn't demand your attention. She just gets it, you know, because you know that's where you want to be turning. You know what I mean? And I more demand your attention, and I think that's one of the differences there. Like, I'm not anybody you would look at, you know, like I'm... And it helps me move through the world because it helps me be like a spy in a way, right? And no one's paying attention to me. And I think if everyone were paying attention to you, it would be harder to be a spy, you know, the way that you would need to be.
4: That makes me think, you know, so much of this new book is you looking back at your younger self. And you write extensively in the book about, you know, getting older, not handling illness particularly well. I don't know. Anytime you think of the future, you think, well, that's just going to be me, but older. I'm curious because you're someone who writes so vividly and beautifully about your own life. You're about to turn 70. Do you feel that you're looking back more than you have in previous books?
5: No, I don't think I look back in this book any more than I have in other ones. I think I do it less, actually, but, I mean, as you get older, you know, people start dying around you, and, you know, you develop health problems, and, you know, it's just kind of all part of the territory. But I feel like I spent my youth well. Like, Hugh's mother, right? Hugh's mother is 95 now, and she and her husband got a divorce late in life because he was unfaithful. But Hugh's mother will say, "Look at that girl there. Oh, she's just so pretty. And look at her. She's got that little skirt on. Her legs just look so good. And, of course, her hair and her makeup. Oh, she's just lovely." And she's so generous, right? She never became bitter. She never felt like... You know, because her husband left her for someone else, she never took that out on other women. You know, there's a generosity there. And, you know, if you spent your youth well, then you think, well, you know, I had my turn to be young, and I really took full advantage of it. I mean, if you hadn't taken advantage of it, or if you were miserable when you were young, then I could see how you might get old and then you're just bitter and you're like, it's not fair, you know? I had a miserable youth and now I'm old and miserable too on top of it. So, and I had this wonderful friend named Gretchen Anderson who died, and she was 95 and she died last year. And it was the same thing, just such a generous person, just always curious, always. And I just model myself after those two women, you know, really. I dress like them now, too.
4: If you're just joining us, my guest is writer David Sedaris. His new essay collection is called The Land and Its People. More after a break. 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
4: This is Fresh Air. Let's get back to my interview with David Sedaris. In the last chapter of your new book, you reminisce about when you first moved to New York in 1990, you know, and how broke you were then, and the writer you now are, living on the Upper East Side, the inner monologue that you're having about money, it seems to be on display in the book. And I'm curious, like, in 93... after your seminal Santa Land piece ran on NPR, you sat for an interview with the New York Times, and you discussed being offered jobs to write soap operas, films, I think even an episode of Seinfeld. And the reason you turned it all down was because, quote, if you start making that kind of money, then you have to keep making that kind of money. And that's not really what I want to do right now. I wonder, we started this conversation talking about your pretty rigorous, impressive touring schedule. Do you feel like you have to keep making the money that you're making touring? Is that a motivation for you at this point?
5: I don't know how much of it is about the money. I mean, you know, let's just take the tour that I'm on right now. I started with four new essays, and then I was able to write two little short ones during that time. And so to be able to read them out loud and get them on their feet and get them better and better and better, that's a lot. Because if I were just sitting at home, I might have written those things, but I wouldn't have had the chance to improve them the way that I've been able to on this tour. And I love attention, right? I love going on stage, and I love people applauding. Love people laughing. Just love it. Don't know how I'll survive when that's taken away from me. And I think people like to see somebody who appreciates it, you know?
4: When you say you don't know how you'll survive without that adoration, what are you afraid of?
5: It's not just the adoration. I mean, it's
4: or the laughs.
5: It's earning it.
4: Yeah.
5: Do you know what I mean? Like, earning it, earning those laughs. I mean, it's going to happen, you know, to everybody. And then you wind up in a nursing home and you're talking to a spatula, you know. And hopefully when I'm in that condition, I won't remember how wonderful it was to have this career, right? Hopefully I'll have, you know, I won't even know my own name, hopefully, because to be there and to remember joy, right, and know that you'll never experience it again will be, you know, pretty ugly. I said that like somebody who's like has stage four cancer. There's nothing wrong with me. I'm not, you know, I don't foresee any end to this. I mean, as long as people come, maybe toward the end I'll have to pay people to come, but and the money will flow in the other direction.
4: That would be kind of a fitting conclusion to your career, I think.
5: It really would.
4: Well, why don't we close with a section of the book in which you've just done a good deed for someone. It was a stranger. I think you moved a piece of furniture for them, a cabinet down York Avenue back to her apartment. And we pick up where the two of you part ways. This is from chapter Cash and Carry.
5: We waved goodbye and then parted, saying we'd maybe see each other in the neighborhood. As I hurried downtown, a man sitting on the ground outside a liquor store held out an empty cup. Help the homeless? It irritates me when, by the homeless, people mean themselves. It should be help one of the homeless, I wanted to say. Otherwise, it sounds like you're going to take whatever you collect and distribute it to other people in need. The man saw all of this playing out on my face and barked quite unfairly, in my opinion, I hope you burn in hell. Which, of course, is another reason to live in New York. Every day delivers a kick and always in a different spot. There are times when being condemned to hell really gets under my skin. Am I a terrible person, I'll ask myself? Am I crueler than most? Am I thoughtless? If I'm cursed by a mentally ill person, I'll really dig in and claw at myself. I've always seen them as prophets and hold my breath as I pass, afraid of the truth they might reveal. In my first year in New York, not long after the Little Golden Books episode, a woman dressed in rags at the Staten Island Ferry Terminal looked me in the eye and told me that I was going to die before I reached 50. Thousands of people moving about like ants, yet I was the one she singled out. Her voice was clear and authoritative, like an oracle's. Our brief encounter really lit a fire under me. I've only got 16 years to make a splash, I thought, knowing that time would pass a lot faster than I'd want it to. When I didn't die at age 50, when I woke up in Paris as alive as I'd been the day before, I was shocked, but also greatly relieved, for my life was good by then, and I didn't want it taken away from me. This time, though, I walked on by. Burn in hell, indeed, I thought. First off, the guy on the sidewalk outside the liquor store was a drunk, not an oracle. Second, I had just helped a stranger carry a cabinet down York Avenue for what felt to me, and probably to her as well, like an eternity. And a person gets points for things like that.
4: When authors say that writing is cathartic, does that make any sense to you?
5: Yeah, it makes sense, but I've never felt it to be cathartic. It helps me make sense of the world, you know. I mean, and it helps me see myself. Like, when I was young, well, no, that was never really my problem. I never really wrote about my feelings in my diary. Like, that's really embarrassing if you look through an old diary and it's all about your feelings. If it's about a conversation you had at the barber shop, that's not embarrassing, right? I could put out a whole book of haircuts, just haircuts I've had over the years and conversations with different barbers. Every one of them is recounted in my diary. I don't recall ever getting a haircut and not writing about it afterwards.
4: If writing isn't cathartic for you, if it doesn't exactly fix anything, even when you're writing about your own history or your friends and family, what is it that draws you back day after day, morning after morning? You know, after you finish your Apple Watch jog and your Duolingo session and you go back to the page, why over and over do you keep doing it?
5: I want to be better. I want to be better at everything. And the only way to get better at everything is to work harder. That's what I tell myself. I say that to myself umpteen times a day. Work harder. Like, you're not working hard enough. But that's the promise, right? That you could be better, that you could write better, that you can understand better, that you can speak a language better, that you can be a better person. But it's not going to happen by accident. You have to work at it. And so that's what puts me at my desk, and that's what gets me out of bed every day, is just thinking, because I have proof. Like, if I look back at my first book, you know, and it's the best I could do at the time, right? But you couldn't pay me to read that thing now, right? And the only way I got better was by working. So if I could get that much better in this amount of time, if I just look at the time that I have left to live, I can get a lot better at everything between now and then.
4: David Sedaris, thank you for all the time.
5: That was so nice of you to have me on. I really appreciate it.
3: David Sedaris spoke with guest interviewer Sam Fragoso. 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After we take a short break, John Powers

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2: 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I'm Carl Gerke, and this evening on Jazz Nightly, we'll hear some recent piano trio arrangements of Beatles tunes by the group Beatle Jazz. 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
3: This is Fresh Air. Our critic at large, John Powers, has loved mysteries ever since he first read The Hardy Boys as a kid. Over the years, he's developed a taste for crime fiction from other countries. He's just read two excellent new ones, the first from Algeria, the other from Italy, and he says that both steer clear of the formulas of our own mystery fiction.
4: I've always loved mystery novels that take me inside different cultures. While lots of English-language crime writers are good at evoking other lands, think of Philip Kerr's Nazi Berlin or Cara Black's Paris, the richest portraits come to us in translations of books by homegrown writers. These have the revelatory tang you get when novelists know their culture from the inside. As it happens, two terrific novels of this kind have just come out from Bitter Lemon Press, a small London publisher that specializes in translated mysteries. These new books could hardly be less alike, except for one thing. Each is, in its unconventional way, quite brilliant. The End of the Sahara is a kaleidoscopic murder mystery by the Algerian writer Saïd Khatibi, a rising star who just won the International Prize for Arabic Fiction. Superbly translated by Alexander E. Ellenson, the book set in a provincial city on the edge of the Sahara in 1988 Algeria, a troubled time when the ruling socialist government has clearly failed. But you don't need to know Algerian history to get sucked in by the plot, which centers on the murder of Zakia Zaghouani, a nightclub singer at a local hotel called the Sahara. Burning with urgency, the story is told by a big cast of characters who all speak to us in first person. There's Ibrahim, a college grad who's been reduced to dealing in illegal videos. There's the hotel owner, a shifty wheeler dealer who fancies Zakia. There's Zakia's fiancé, Bachir, a decent guy found with blood on his shirt. He's the top suspect of Inspector Hamid, a corrupt, womanizing cop who also fancied Zakia. Bachir's represented by his cousin, Noura, a good-hearted lawyer who's constantly derided for reaching 30 without a husband. As we move from suspect to suspect, Khatibi not only makes us feel the textures of these characters' everyday lives, the looks and smells, the food shortages, and emerging Islamic militancy, but he deftly unveils how they are all trapped together in a spiderweb of lies and betrayal that began in the past. Using 1988 Algeria as a mirror for the present day, Khatibi gives us an X-ray of an entire social structure. Even as we learn who killed Zakia, we realize that no one escapes the bone-deep misogyny that underlies her murder, and the repressive post-colonial politics that leave Algerians spinning in circles. As one character thinks bitterly, it was as if this country's history just repeats itself, rather than moving forward. Not surprisingly, life is far cushier along the prosperous Tuscan coast. That's the setting for An Enigma by the Sea, a new edition of the 1991 novel by the legendary Italian team of Carlo Frutero and Franco Lucentini. Witty, erudite, and socially astute, they play with the mystery genre as they explore the many sides of Italianness. The place is the Gualdana, a pine-protected seaside enclave where the well-off have holiday villas. A certain air of secrecy hangs over it, the opening tells us in Titus.

0: convincingly. The time is winter, when only a few residents are around. They're an assortment of Italian types that includes a rich, disaffected Roman couple, a philandering count who's arrived with his latest conquest, a fame-hungry model, an old woman addicted to reading tarot cards, and a smug politician stewing in paranoia. You get a whiff of upstairs-downstairs in the relation between these moneyed folks and the locals who service their many needs, the security guards, the Rye police commander, and the village handyman who is also, everyone knows, the village cuckold. Deliciously translated by Gregory Dowling, An Enigma by the Sea starts off like a gently acerbic comedy of manners, as these self-absorbed characters go about killing time, chatting, flirting, bickering, having tea. Then suddenly the story shifts. Three residents inexplicably disappear. Could they have been murdered? Here? The question unleashes the sleuthing instincts of their neighbor, Signor Manforti, a pessimistic depressive who's a born detective. He spends his life scrutinizing every single thing for clues to impending disaster. Masters of the light fantastic, Frutero and Lucentini roll out their mystery with the slyest of touches, weaving discussions of the Greek cynics and the nature of depression into their droll evocation of a gray, chilly, off-season resort with its windstorms and dire pizzerias. If Hatibi shows us characters caught in the tragic flames of history, Frutero and Lucentini look at human folly with a cool, almost ancient amusement at what strange, funny creatures we all are.
1: John Powers reviewed The End of Sahara and An Enigma by the Sea. Tomorrow on Fresh Air, our guest will be Ben Rhodes. He was a speechwriter and deputy national security advisor for President Obama. Rhodes has written a new book collecting and commenting on some of the most inspiring and the most divisive political speeches in American history. It's called All We Say, The Battle for American Identity, A History in 15 Speeches. I hope you'll join us. To keep up with what's on the show and get highlights of our interviews, follow us on Instagram at NPR Fresh Air.

Fresh Air's executive producer is Sam Brigger. Our technical director and engineer is Audrey Bentham. Our interviews and reviews are produced and edited by Phyllis Myers, Anne Rebaldonato, Lauren Krenzel, Teresa Madden, Monique Nazareth, Thea Challoner, Susan Yakundi, Anna Bauman, and Nico Gonzalez-Whistler. Our digital media producer is Molly C.V. Nesper. Roberta Shorrock directs the show. Our co-host is Tanya Mosley. I'm Terry Gross.

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1: Texas voters decide who they want as their Republican nominee for the Senate, incumbent John Cornyn or Texas Attorney General Ken Paxton, who was endorsed by President Trump last week. The winner faces off against Democratic nominee James Tallarico in the fall. So who do Texans see as the future of the Republican Party? Hear the results on the next morning edition from NPR News.
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4: DHS is set to construct new border security measures around Big Bend National Park in Texas, despite public outcry from residents and environmental advocates. 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
6: Stardate, May 26th. On September 1st of 1859, Richard Carrington was studying the sun, as he did every day. The British astronomer used a small telescope to project an image of the sun on a screen. That allowed him to map the dark features known as sunspots. But on this day, Carrington saw something he'd never seen before. Bright features mingled with the sunspots. They were the first solar flares ever recorded, and still the most powerful. So the outburst is called the Carrington event in his honor. Carrington also linked the flares to brilliant auroras seen across the globe the following day, the first observations of space weather. Carrington was born 200 years ago today in London. He originally studied theology, but became hooked on astronomy. He joined an observatory, but left after a couple of years. He built his own observatory in Surrey. Carrington watched the skies both day and night. He compiled star catalogs, and he made the most impressive studies of the sun at that time, revealing some crucial details about the sun. For one thing, it rotates faster near its poles than at the equator. For another, during the 11-year sunspot cycle, the spots move from middle latitudes to near the equator. Carrington eventually had to give up his research. When his father died, he had to take over the family brewery. His health failed as well. He died in 1875, a pioneer at studying the sun. Today's program was made possible by Mercer Caverns in Calaveras County in California's historic gold country. More information at mercercaverns.net. For the McDonald Observatory, I'm Billy Henry.
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A jazz trio arrangement of the Beatles' classic, I'm Only Sleeping, which the Beatles released on their 1966 album Revolver, an album that often is listed as the greatest Beatles album of all time. Maybe it's my favorite album of the Beatles, simply because it was the first Beatles album I ever heard. My dad had that in his collection. I'm Only Sleeping, Beatle Jazz from the Reunion record, their first record in a number of years. The band made up of Brian Melvin on the drums, David Kokoski on the piano, and Boris Kozlov on the bass. This is Jazz Nightly on SDPB Radio. I'm Carl Gerke. Good evening. I'm with you from the Janet and Dion Killer Studio in Sioux Falls. And jazz musicians have been playing Beatles songs ever since the Fab Four first appeared on the Ed Sullivan Show way back in early 1964. But after six decades, is there anything new to be done with these all-too-familiar songs? Well, Beatle Jazz takes some piano trio approaches to some Beatle classics, and we'll hear a few next hour on Jazz Nightly, some more tracks from this reunion album. We'll also hear some other contemporary performances of some of those familiar Beatle classics. So that's coming up next hour on the program. Coming up a little bit later this hour on the program, we'll swing, and we'll swing hard with the band featuring the legendary Count Basie drummer Joe Jones from 1955, and also the Hot Toddies Jazz Band. And we'll also hear the saxophone twins, Peter and Will Anderson, with special guest Wycliffe Gordon on the trombone. So that's coming up a little bit later this hour of the program. Well, we'll stay with new interpretations of music from the 1960s. This is the Chicago Jazz Orchestra featuring Bobby Broom on the guitar from the album More Amour, a tribute to Wes Montgomery, the great guitar player. And this is West Coast Blues.

0: Music with a little bit of a reggae beat from trumpeter Sarah Wilson. The album is called Incandescence. That was her composition, Music Appears to Stand Still. That featured Casey Knutson on the alto sax, John Schott on guitar, and Tim Bulkley playing some drums. And Anise Reno from her new album, Lady of the Lavender Mist, in a really fine version of Poinciana. That arrangement built on the classic Ahmad Jamal recording from the late 1950s. That featured Peter Bernstein on the guitar with Jill Farnsworth on the drums. And we heard Bobby Broom on the guitar of the Chicago Jazz Orchestra, music of Wes Montgomery, the West Coast Blues. That's from the album More and More, a tribute to Wes Montgomery. This is Jazz Nightly on SDPB Radio. I'm Carl Gerke. Good evening. Well, from reggae, we'll swing, and we'll swing hard with Joe Jones, the great Count Basie drummer, recorded in the mid-1950s. That's coming up in just a little bit. And then next hour on the show, we'll hear some contemporary takes on some Beatles classics with the group Beatle Jazz from the first album by that piano trio, and a number of years reunion from Beatle Jazz. That's coming up next hour as Jazz Nightly continues here on SDPB Radio. My name is Carl Gerke. Good evening.
1: Texas voters decide who they want as their Republican nominee for the Senate, incumbent John Cornyn or Texas Attorney General Ken Paxton, who was endorsed by President Trump last week. The winner faces off against Democratic nominee James Tallarico in the fall. So who do Texans see as the future of the Republican Party? 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
4: DHS is set to construct new border security measures around Big Bend National Park in Texas, despite public outcry from residents and environmental advocates. 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For the latest in our local spotlight series, what we know about construction in Big Bend, next time on 1A.
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Giacomo Smith on the clarinet, with Moses Rosenberg on guitar, Remy Oswald on rhythm guitar, and William Bernard on bass. And that's an old Cy Oliver tune called Dream of You. This is Jazz Nightly on SDPB Radio. I'm Carl Gerke. Good evening. And that tune was written for the Jimmy Lunceford Orchestra way back in 1934. And for the big bands of the 1930s, the big three African-American big orchestras, they were Jimmy Lunceford's big band, the Duke Ellington Orchestra, and the Count Basie Big Band. And the great Count Basie Big Band of the late 1930s featured what to this day is considered the greatest rhythm section ever when it comes to swing music. And that was Joe Jones on the drums, Freddie Green on the guitar, and Walter Page on bass with Count Basie at the piano. This is a recording from Joe Jones, 1955, with that rhythm section, with the exception of Count Basie. We have Nat Pierce on the piano, Emmett Brown on trumpet, Benny Green is playing the trombone, Lucky Thompson on tenor sax, and this is called Lincoln Heights.

Twin saxophonists Pete and Will Anderson, music from their latest album, Best of Berlin, featuring their interpretations of a number of Irving Berlin classics, like that one, a tune that's usually just played during December, during the winter months, but I think it's a great song, can be heard all 12 months of the year. I've Got My Love to Keep Me Warm, Will Anderson playing the alto sax, Peter playing the tenor, special guest Wycliffe Gordon on the trombone, Rossano Sportiello on piano, Chuck Redd on drums, Neil Miner on bass. And from New York City, we heard the Hot Toddies Jazz Band live from Somewhere Nowhere, and a tune made popular by Nat King Cole back in the 1940s, the Frim Fram Sauce, and that featured vocalist Hannah Gill. And from 1955, the great Count Basie drummer Joe Jones with a couple of other members of the great Count Basie rhythm section, Walter Page on bass and Freddie Green on guitar. That was called Lincoln Heights. Emmett Berry on the trumpet, Benny Green on trombone, and Lucky Thompson on tenor sax, with Nat Pierce on the piano filling in with the Count Basie role. This is Jazz Nightly on SDPB Radio. I'm Carl Gerke. Good evening. Coming up next hour on the program, we'll hear some new piano trio arrangements of a few Beatles classics from the band Beatle Jazz from the group's first album in a number of years. So that and more coming up next hour on Jazz Nightly. Here's the Reed Hoisin Project with a tune written by Gerald Wilson called Detroit. And I mentioned the Jimmy Lunceford Orchestra earlier this hour. Gerald Wilson got his start writing and playing trumpet for the Jimmy Lunceford Orchestra in the late 1930s into the early 1940s. And the Reed Hoisin Project features Keith Bishop on saxophones, Hendrik Merkens on vibes, Billy Test on the piano, and the leader on drums.

0: 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I'm Carl Gerke.
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Steve Knight on the guitar and the George Harrison Beatles classic, Something, originally heard on the Abbey Road album. That comes from Steve Knight's album, 4 Years Gone. Justin Peterson on the bass, and Leonard Stroud on drums. This is Jazz Nightly on SDPB Radio. Good evening, I'm Carl Gerke. I'm with you from the Janet and Dion Keller studio in Sioux Falls. And coming up a little bit later this hour, we'll hear some more interpretations of some Beatles classics, including another George Harrison tune from the trio Beatle Jazz, the first album from this trio in a number of years. The album is called Reunion. Brian Melvin on the drums, David Kukoski on the piano, and Boris Kozlov on bass. So some more Beatles interpretations coming up later this hour as Jazz Nightly continues on SDPB Radio. Here's baritone saxophonist Saul Dautch from his album Music for the People. He plays the baritone sax. He says it's a dirty job, but somebody has to do it. And this is a Duke Pearson composition, Hello, Bright Sunflower. The baritone saxophonist joined by Noah Halpern on the trumpet. Miki Yamanaka is at the piano. We have Louis Lager on the bass and Hank Allen Barfield drums.

0: That's a track from a new album by trumpeter Marcus Joaquin Roots. The album is Many Moons. That was a Joe Sample composition, a So Cam. And we heard Cheryl Cassidy on the alto sax, Adrian Ruiz on piano, Matt Gold on guitar, with Christian Dillingham on the bass and Greg Archery on drums. And we heard organist Joe Kennedy before that with the David Hughes Quartet. The album is Time Travel. We heard Tony's Turnaround. Kennedy joined by David Hughes on saxophone, Tom Cunningham on trumpet, Scott Graham on bass, and Robert Keating on the drums. And baritone saxophone is Saul Dutch. Before that, from his album Music for the People, that was a Duke Pearson composition, Hello Bright Sunflower. Noah Halpern joining in on the trumpet with Miki Yamanaka on piano. This is Jazz Nightly on SDPB Radio. I'm Carl Gerke. Good evening. Jazz musicians have been playing Beatles songs ever since the Fab Four first appeared on the Ed Sullivan Show in early 1964. But after six decades, is there anything new to be done with these all-too-familiar songs? Well, coming up, we'll hear some new piano trio arrangements of Beatle tunes by the group Beatle Jazz. Stick around.
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Deborah Silver with the Count Basie Orchestra, directed by Scotty Barnhart. Music from an album titled Basie Rocks. And that was the Beatles classic, A Hard Day's Night. This is Jazz Nightly on SDPB Radio. I'm Carl Gerke. Good evening. And it seems like there are maybe three different approaches that contemporary jazz artists can take when tackling Beatles songs, these oh-so-familiar tunes. One is to just stick close to the melody, sort of straightforward approach to these Beatle tunes, not straying too far from the Beatles' original. Or an artist can have fun with the songs, like Deborah Silver did, and give them a little bit of that swing, jazz swing. Or an artist can dig into these songs and try to find something new and original, kind of reinvent these songs. And I think that's the approach that Beatle jazz takes. This is a trio that's been around for a while, dedicated to jazz arrangements of Beatles songs. Brian Melvin, the leader of the band, on drums, David Kokoski on the piano, Boris Kozlov on bass. And I think they've released three earlier albums, and they're out with a fourth, the first in quite a while. It's called Reunion. And we'll hear three tracks from this album, beginning with a tune that John Lennon wrote, and it's called You've Got to Hide Your Love Away.

A Day in the Life from Beatle Jazz from the group's new album, Reunion. Brian Melvin on the drums, David Kokoski on the piano, Boris Kozlov on bass, A Day in the Life. We also heard George Harrison's It's All Too Much, which came from the Yellow Submarine cartoon. And we also heard the Beatle Jazz arrangement of You've Got to Hide Your Love Away. I think of those recordings, of those arrangements, the most successful was George Harrison's It's All Too Much, maybe because that's a tune we don't hear all that often. This is Jazz Nightly on SDPB Radio. I'm Carl Gerke, and we'll wind up this hour of the program with one more new recording of a Beatles tune. This comes from vocalist Kerry Jackson, the album Jersey Bounce, and this is In My Life.

0: Kerry Jackson and the Beatles classic In My Life from her album Jersey Bounce. This is Jazz Nightly on SDPB Radio. I'm Carl Gerke. Good evening. 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

Tenor saxophonist Sam Dillon and a tune of Sig Romberg's Softly as in A Morning Sunrise from Dillon's latest album, My Ideal. David Hazeltine on the piano, Alexander Claffey on bass with Rodney Green on drums. This is Jazz Nightly on SDPB Radio. I'm Carl Gerke. Good evening. I'm with you this evening from the Janet and Dion Kaler studio in Sioux Falls. Here's music from the Ed Palermo Big Band and an arrangement of a composition by Wayne Shorter. It's called On the Milky Way Express.

0: Guitarist Tim Jago giving the Body and Soul classic a little bit of the Poinciana beat. That was Mark Small on saxophone, Martin Bejarano on the piano, Dion Kerr on bass, and David Shiverton on drums. It's from Tim Jago's album, Time Shift. And we heard pianist Denny Grisette before that from his album, Travelogue. And we heard something called The Long Way Home, a Denny Grisette original, featuring Vicente Archer on the bass and Bill Stewart on drums, and the Ed Palermo Big Band before that from the album Prague versus Fusion. And we heard music that comes from the fusion side of things. That was Wayne Shorter's On the Milky Way Express from his 1995 album High Life. This is Jazz Nightly on SDPB Radio. I'm Carl Gerke. Good evening.
1: Texas voters decide who they want as their Republican nominee for the Senate, incumbent John Cornyn or Texas Attorney General Ken Paxton, who was endorsed by President Trump last week. The winner faces off against Democratic nominee James Tallarico in the fall. So who do Texans see as the future of the Republican Party? 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

0: Tina E., along with Jacob Christofferson on the piano, and that was a tune co-written by the pianist. It's called A Second Chance at Love. This is Jazz Nightly. I'm Carl Gerke. You're tuned to SDPB Radio. Coming up after the program, it's another edition of the World Cafe from NPR. You can hear that at 11 Central, 10 Mountain. Here's trumpeter Benny Banach III from his album This Is the Life, recorded live at the Blue Llama in Ann Arbor, Michigan. And this features his father, Benny Banach Jr., on saxophone. He also did the arrangements on this record. And the other players include Mathis Picard on the piano and Russell Hall on bass and Joe Perry on drums, Benny Banach III on the trumpet. And this is called Sugar and Spice.
1: One, two.

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1: Some swinging music from Denmark with drummer Snorre Kirk from his album What a Day. And that was Blues Beat, a little bit of a bassy sound there with Giacomo Smith on saxophone, Joe Webb on the piano, and Anders Fjellsted on bass. And we heard Michael Deese before that from the trombonist's album City Life and a composition by Greg Hill called Double Bill. And that was Jeff Tane Watts on the drums and Linda Mahano on bass. Trumpeter Benny Banach III before that from his latest album, This Is the Life, a live performance from the Blue Llama in Ann Arbor, Michigan, and that featured his dad, Benny Banach Jr., on tenor sax, Mathis Picard on the piano, Joe Perry on the drums, and Russell Hall on bass. This is Jazz Nightly on SDPB Radio. Good evening.

The Showbeam classic, Once I Loved, a new recording from Antonia Bennett. Yes, that's Tony Bennett's daughter. The album is Expressions. The other players with her on that. We had Christian Jacob on the piano, Kevin Axt on bass, and Kendall Kay on drums with Larry Kuntz on guitar. And that's it for tonight's edition of Jazz Nightly here on SDPB Radio. My name is Carl Gerke. Thanks for listening. Coming up next, it's another edition of the World Cafe from NPR.

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1: I'm Jeremy Hobson. 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
5: It is Producer Week here on World Cafe, celebrating the folks who work behind the scenes to shape the music you love, and sometimes make it themselves. Today, a guy who's worked with Bob Dylan, U2, Neil Young, Emmylou Harris, and countless others, it's Daniel Lanois. In 2021, Lanois stopped by the cafe to talk about his album Heavy Sun, as well as how he approaches producing. He's known for his incredible dedication while working in the studio.
6: When we were making the Heavy Sun record, I didn't entertain any other work. That kind of thing can be distractive and take away from the heart of the matter.
5: Plus, he'll talk about the unusual circumstances artists sometimes request or demand, like when Neil Young only wanted to record during a full moon.
6: If it could change the tide of a sea, I can only imagine what it can do to a song.
5: I'm Kaleo. This is World Cafe. When we said we were going to do Producer Week, I knew we had to pull out this Daniel interview because he tells a lot of great stories, including the time he locked someone in a studio because, well, he'll explain. Oh, and here is the guy he locked in said studio. It's Peter Gabriel getting us going on the cafe.

0: Welcome to World Cafe. Hey, I'm Kaleo. All week long, we are celebrating the artists who are often behind the scenes of your favorite albums, the ones who shape the sounds and get the best performances out of musicians. It's Producer Week, and we continue with Daniel Lanois, a conversation from 2021. Take a listen.
1: It's not every day you get to sit down with a musical genius, but Daniel Lanois is just that. He's worked on some of the most beloved albums of the last 40 years. Peter Gabriel's So, U2's The Joshua Tree and Octoon Baby, Bob Dylan's Time Out of Mind, Willie Nelson's Titro, and Emmylou Harris's Wrecking Ball. Most producers would be happy just to create one of these. But not only is Lanois a producer, he's also an artist in his own right. Following up the instrumental ambient album Speaking in Tongues, his new record, Heavy Sun, focuses on his love of gospel music. And in a time that's been filled with so much despair, it's the perfect album to interject a little hope, a little light into our lives. When I connected with Lanois for this interview, he was in his Toronto studio just out of sight playing piano. It says a little bit about his tireless work ethic that he'd be sneaking in a chance to lay down yet another track. He'll share stories about the new album and we'll look back on some classic albums he helped make. First, we get started with a live recording of Dance On. It's Daniel Lanois on the World Cafe.

0: That is Daniel Lanois and the Heavy Sun Orchestra with a live recording of Dance On. It's featured on the new album, Heavy Sun. Daniel Lanois is my guest today here on the World Cafe. I'm Kaleo. Daniel, it is nice to meet. Welcome to the show.
1: Yeah, thank you very much for having me. It's a great honor, and I appreciate that you guys stand by the music.
0: This is a record that is about as perfect for the time and moment as you can get. We're trying to claw our way out of a pandemic. We're dealing with a lot of political unrest. There's a lot of unease in general. And you made a record that took us to church. What was going through your head when you decided to make Heavy Sun?
1: I met Johnny Shepherd, our organist, hymnologist, in Shreveport, Louisiana. I'm a now and again visiting guitar player in the Hallelujah Train, which is the band and choir out of the Zion Baptist Church in Shreveport. Brady Blade Sr. is the pastor, and Brian Blade, my drummer friend, is son of the pastor. So I found myself there, and I met Johnny, he made himself available to me, and I took it as a sign that it was finally time to make that great harmony singing record that I've been thinking about since I was a kid.
0: Were you, because obviously these songs feel like gospel songs, they're hymns. Were you a churchgoer when you were a kid? Because obviously you said inspired sort of by your youth wanting to make this record.
1: Yeah. Well, I did serve at the altar as a child. You know, I came up Catholic, so I was an altar boy. But what I was referring to was the many gospel records that I recorded as a young record maker. I was connected with a Christian organization that brought quartets in from all over the world to tour in Canada, and one of the stops was my studio. We make a record in 2 days. So imagine that, a Canadian kid exposed to that beautiful harmony work from all over the world. It was a very big part of my education as an arranger and somebody who has to understand harmony to make those kind of records. And when I met Johnny, I thought, well, let's hook up with Rocco DeLuca and Jim Wilson and see if we could take gospel music to the future. So that was our quest and criteria.
0: Futuristic gospel music. I love that. And it is focused on the vocals and harmonies. How do you make that work when you set out to do that? For example, your last album, 2016's Goodbye to Language, was an instrumental record. So this is, you know, not a complete 180, but a noticeable difference from your last album.
1: Oh, yeah, very much so. I mean, Goodbye to Language was a steel guitar-based record. And this is largely organ-based. Johnny is a great organist. And I have to say that Johnny never really sang much outside of church until he joined us. So we're getting a very pure heart and a minister himself. So he said, okay, I'll make this record with you, Lanois, as long as every song has a good message. I said, okay, Johnny, we're down.
0: We're talking to Daniel Lanois here on the World Cafe. The new album is Heavy Sun. So writing this record that really is with positive message, how do you go about constructing a song with, you know, Jim Wilson, Rocco DeLuca, Johnny Shepherd, all coming together to make these beautiful songs?
1: We got together in Los Angeles, and the songs were largely co-written. Johnny, Rocco, myself, and also Jim on Power, a song called Power. We just got together regularly at my studio in Silver Lake. I maintain my position as studio rat, so I'd be working on the tracks in the control room, and the boys are in the back. I have a little patio in the back, and they were touching up some of the lyrics, and they bring them in to try them out. But we had the luxury of every Tuesday night we performed at this little club around the corner called Zebulon, so we got a chance to try out our harmonies and our arrangements in front of an audience. So it couldn't have been any better. And then the pandemic.
0: Yeah. We are talking to Daniel Lanois about the new album, Heavy Sun, and some of the great harmonies that you can hear on it. We're about to hear a live recording of Tumbling Stone. With your producer's ear, or you being the studio rat, what should we be listening for in this song?
1: Well, this was done live on my front porch in Silver Lake, and it has something special in it that it just rolled out, you know, in a very natural way. So this song largely came from Rocco De Luca. He had the title already. And this idea that we would be travelers, minstrels of sorts, or on our way to build a church with no walls.
0: Awesome. Let's take a listen. It's Tumbling Stone. It's Daniel Lanois and the Heavy Sun Orchestra, recorded live. It's the World Cafe.

0: It's a performance of Tumbling Stone recorded live by our guest, Daniel Lanois. You can find the album version on his new record, Heavy Sun. I'm Kaleo. This is The World Cafe. You recorded the album in Los Angeles, Silver Lake, but also spent some time in Toronto working on the record. I know location can be a big part of the experience of making an album. What was special about Toronto?
1: Well, we came to Toronto to... I have a studio here in Toronto, so Wayne and I decided to... Wayne Lorenz, who co-produced the record with me, we decided it was time to go home because we'd been down there for almost a year. I was getting a little bit homesick, and then the pandemic didn't help. We thought, well, let's go and finish the mixes in Toronto. And that's what we did. Studio's a studio, and we can work wherever we happen to be that way, you know.
0: Well, I mean, expanding on the idea of location, working wherever you have to be, you've recorded in some interesting places, in a castle with you two, in a barn house with cows nearby with Peter Gabriel. Do you find there are moments where recording space makes a difference?
1: Absolutely. I mean, when I worked with Peter Gabriel, we were in the West Country. It was the most beautiful setting, very rural. And it made for a certain kind of concentration. I think concentration is probably the main thing that's the main ingredient. But there's no doubt, you know, the wherever you happen to be, especially culturally. I found myself in Morocco with the fellas from U2 a few years back, and that was really something special. And I'd say that some of that got into the music, you know. But concentration, devotion, that's everything.
0: Devotion and concentration. What type of... Is that the vibe, I imagine, then, that you prefer when you're recording?
1: I make a point of only ever doing one thing at a time. So I only ever... When we were making the Heavy Sun record, I didn't entertain any other work. It's easy to get busy and take on too much. But I find that... that kind of thing can be distractive and take away from the heart of the matter. So I've always maintained just one project at a time, as was the case with Heavy Sun.
0: It makes sense. There are a couple of interesting stories about recording, not necessarily related to Heavy Sun, that fascinated me. I read that, say, with Dylan on Oh Mercy, you recorded only at night, or with Neil Young, you only recorded during full moons. Is that a little bit of an urban legend?
1: No, it's absolutely true. In New Orleans, at a certain point, Bob said to me, let's only work at night. And the record has a nighttime feeling, and it really suits the timbre of that work. You know, you can hear the crickets chirping, the water's high, there's a soft cotton dress on the line hanging dry, all that the beautiful imagery that Bob created with his words. I think we're able to frame his lyrics very nicely with not only with that city, but by nighttime. And then Neil Young, well, he likes to record to the full moon. So on full moon, day before and day after. So just 3-day sessions. And I think we had 4 of those, and that's how we made the record.
0: Does that ever, like, you're a producer, your goal is to help bring out this artist's vision, but working under those constraints, is that ever, do you ever feel limited, or do you know what you're signing up for when that happens?
1: I loved every minute of working with Neil, and I thought he was absolutely right. I believe in everything he said about the moon. Neil, you're right, man. I wouldn't dispute it, no. I think the... forces at play is really what we're talking about here. And if you believe in an idea enough, I mean, the power of the moon, you know, this is not the first time that's come up. You know, if it could change the tide of a sea, I can only imagine what it can do to a song. So Neil's right.
0: We're talking to Daniel Lanois. This is The World Cafe. This next live performance, Angels Watching, what we're going to hear. Can you talk a little bit about how this song came to be?
1: Angels Watching. It's a little groove-based song. And it's, I guess it came out of a conversation with DeLuca. Shepard and Wilson, myself, you know, we're just hanging out and said that, isn't it nice that we have somebody watching over us? Some kind of a, like a, we all believe in guardian angels, whether we're Christian or not. If that's a nice idea that somebody would tap you on the shoulder and say, no, no, no, don't do that. Go over here. So we like to think that we have an angel watching over us. What are some of the lyrics now? Protect me from hurt, harm, and danger. So you ask your angels to keep you out of trouble.
0: It's Daniel Lanois live, Angels Watching here on the World Cafe.

0: Angels Watching. It's Daniel Lanois from his album Heavy Sun. In a moment, we'll share stories about working with U2 on Achtung Baby and the strange way Lanois motivated Peter Gabriel while recording. So stay close. We're back in a minute with more World Cafe.
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2: Texas voters decide who they want as their Republican nominee for the Senate, incumbent John Cornyn or Texas Attorney General Ken Paxton, who was endorsed by President Trump last week. 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
0: Welcome back to World Cafe. It's Producer Week, and we are running back this conversation from 2021 with Daniel Lanois, who's produced some seminal records from U2, Bob Dylan, Willie Nelson, Emmylou Harris, Peter Gabriel. The list goes on. He was here to talk about his album Heavy Sun, heavily influenced by his love of gospel music. Let's get back into our conversation with Daniel. I asked him if he had a favorite story on working with U2 during Achtung Baby.
4: Oh, yeah, we were in Berlin for a big part of making that record. And it was cold, and the food was not that great. So we just huddled up in the studio and kept working, and it was my favorite thing to do. We finally got everyone out of Dublin. So very few distractions, and it was a really great time. As I hear that record now, very, very rock and roll rhythm section with very fascinating tops. Tops being melody, lyric, guitar parts, unusual sounds. So I was really proud of that record. And when I heard it somewhat recently, I thought, oh, we really got to the future with it, but we maintained the rock-solid rhythm section.
5: Is there a song from the album that is particularly close to your heart?
4: I think the song One came out of that record. And it's one that we wrestled with for a while, everybody had a strong contribution to it, you know. Eno, Edge, myself, worked very hard on the music part of it, juggling chord sequences around, and ultimately we found the magic combination. So I'm quite proud of it. It has a pivotal point in it about two-thirds through the song, I believe. The One Heart, One Love, or Sisters, Brothers, and has a bit of a liftoff at that point. We use the term liftoff, where the hair comes up on the arm and you know you've done the right thing.
5: let's make some people have the hair lift up off their arm and play a little bit of that section, if we could, from U2's Achtung Baby. It's One here on the World Cafe.

0: That's a little bit of One from U2, produced by Daniel Lanois, our guest, and Brian Eno. This is the World Cafe. You know, you had a long and fruitful history working with Brian Eno. What sort of makes a connection? How do you find your spots in the groove, so to speak?
1: Well, prior to involvement with U2, Eno and myself were working in Canada, in Hamilton, Ontario, which is near Buffalo, New York, on the Canadian side. We were making ambient records, instrumental records, and we had a really nice thing going and a very fruitful time. And we were able to take that energy and transport it to Ireland when we went to work with U2. It's just, as I look at that time, now I see it as a block of time, a real potent block of creativity. It's just something that I really had going with Eno. I really respected him, and he was able to bring a certain direction to my skills at that time that I appreciate to this day. So thank you, Brian, for making all those ambient records. And then the first U2 record has some of those sounds on it. So there it is. It was a great time of creation.
0: Yeah, it is really cool. And you can hear the through line between Ambient 4 and then, say, Unforgettable Fire. That's cool. One last thing on Octane Baby. It was a pretty contentious time for the band, particularly in Ireland. You know, what is your job as co-producer when you're watching one of the biggest bands in the world potentially implode?
1: I remain oblivious to it. That's the genius of it. It's like, just pretend nothing is getting in the way and roll up the sleeve and put on the blinders and get to work. It gets talked about, I know, but to be honest with you, I was just so into the project that I just chose to not be concerned about anything that was happening in the sidelines, you know. And it might be some kind of genius, or it might be just some kind of oblivion.
0: Well, that's interesting, because yeah, I like the attitude. It's like, well, we're just here to work. I'm not focusing on that, not going to try and solve that riddle. But on Peter Gabriel's album, So, you took a slightly different approach when there was a little bit of turmoil, particularly when it came to lyric writing. You locked Peter Gabriel in a barn. How does it come to that?
1: Well, I thought it was funny. Peter didn't think it was funny, but then he didn't fire me, and then we were able to laugh at it the day after. It was just a way of establishing a work ethic, and I think ultimately Peter appreciated that I was there to make as strong a record as we could together, and I wasn't about to put up with any distractions.
0: Well, you said, you know, commitment is what, you know, really is important when you get into the studio, and that's one way of showing it.
1: Absolutely, man. But you know, in retrospect, that was a great body of work, and I love that man. Peter Gabriel's a great man, and I was there to bring my skills, my wares, my devotion, and every ounce of creativity I had. And I didn't, it was not a party time. I never went into London much. I lived in a little bell tower of the farmhouse. And I just wanted to make a masterpiece with him, if we could.
0: You know, that's not something often producers can say, I want to make a masterpiece, and then it becomes a masterpiece, but there is no question that it is.
1: I think I just heard today it's being inducted in the Grammy Hall of Fame as one of the greats this year. So,
0: congratulations. Yeah. Any song in particular that stands out to this day? I mean, it's so tough with bands like U2 and Peter Gabriel, because they're all great, but one that you have a particular fondness from Peter?
1: I like Don't Give Up from that record. I like them all, but
0: sure.
1: Don't Give Up holds a sweet position for me because of Kate Bush coming over and joining us, and it started out as this little this little beatbox drum beat. Boom, boom, boom, boom, boom, boom. And that's all we had, and I was a very proud papa to see it come together in the end. And then for Kate, and the film that they made is just beautiful. You know, the two of them are like wedding cake figures spinning against the sunset, backlit by a sun. It's so pretty, very beautiful, and a great reminder about how a simple idea can be very the most potent ultimately.
0: Let's have our audience relive a little bit of that moment. Here is Don't Give Up. It's Peter Gabriel on the World Cafe.

0: a little bit of Don't Give Up, featuring Kate Bush. It's Peter Gabriel, produced by our guest, Daniel Lanois. It's The World Cafe. The new album is Heavy Sun, and we have a recording to get to called Out of Sight. Tell us a little bit about this.
1: Out of Sight is a title that Rocco De Luca, my good friend Rocco, came up with. Can I tell you about the vocal technique, vocal recording technique for the nerds out there?
0: I absolutely would love to geek out, and so would our audience, so please.
1: Okay, normally in studios, the control room is separated from the performance room, and the singers will be behind glass, maybe wearing headphones, let's say. But we did it differently. I invited the singers to come to the console with me, so right in the control room, and Wayne Lorenz set us up with four microphones, and they're handheld Shure microphones, and we worked stanza at a time. So we would learn our parts for one stanza, and with no headphones, the music lightly coming through the speakers, our vocals just acoustically in the room. So no amplification of the voices means that we have better pitch. So we're blending as a little quartet, quite close together, but each one of us with a microphone. And so we'd record a stanza, play it back, I'd bring up the volume of the vocals, and we either had it or we didn't. We'd learn from our blend and say, maybe hold that note a little longer, Rocco, try a higher part, and so on. And so we were able to self-arrange our vocals right away and make the corrections we wanted to make. And once we had a stanza, we'd move it on to the next one. So that's how this one was built, Out of Sight.
0: Let's hear it. It's Out of Sight here on The World Cafe.

0: That is Out of Sight. That is Daniel Lanois and the Heavy Sun Orchestra, recorded live. This is the World Cafe. I'm Kaleo. The new album is Heavy Sun. Daniel, it has been an absolute pleasure to spend this time with you and to hear about some of your many musical tales. Thanks again for being here. We appreciate it.
1: My pleasure. Thank you, guys.
0: That's Daniel Lanois. We'll be back in a moment with more World Cafe.
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0: Welcome back to World Cafe. Thanks again to Daniel Lanois, part of Producer Week. 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Closing out with a few that Daniel produced, you too. Here's Mysterious Ways.

0: closing out this hour of World Cafe with a few songs that our guest Daniel Lanois produced, working with Brian Eno on Achtung Baby for U2, and then Emmylou Harris' Sweet Old World from Wrecking Ball. That's about it, but Producer Week rolls on here on The Cafe. Check your local listings, and we make this program from WXPN at the University of Pennsylvania in Philadelphia. I'm Stephen Kaleo. Talk to you on the next World Cafe.
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0: From NPR, it's World Cafe. Hey, I am Kaleo, and I'm fired up because I get to play new music from a Beastie Boy today. Check out the debut single from Mike D. The track is called Switch Up, and you won't believe who produced it. Plus, coming up this hour, the Rolling Stones continue to roll on with their 25th album due out in July called Foreign Tongues. We'll play the first single called In the Stars. And you can't find the album on streaming, but we've got your back when it comes to Johnny Blue Skies and his song Situation. Plus, live from the archives, Elvis Costello and the Revivalist, and we'll find some time for Sheryl Crow and REM. That's today on World Cafe. Want to keep up with World Cafe? 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

What's up, party people? This is World Cafe. Hey, I'm Kaleo, and I've been on a Beastie Boys kick recently. Part of it is because I was watching this series on Amazon called Patriot. One of the funniest and most surreal shows I've ever seen. And the Beastie Boys are mentioned throughout the series, and they do the theme music for season two, that song, Sure Shot. Now, I bring this up only to say that imagine my surprise when I find out there is a new Mike D single. That's right. First new music from a Beastie Boy since MCA passed away in 2012, Mike Diamond back, and a song produced by his two sons. So, very cool. Check it out. It's called Switch Up. New music from Mike D.

Had to go deep into the vault for that one from Check Your Head, Beastie Boys with Jimmy James, and new music from Mike D, solo, Switch Up, just released. No word on if an album is coming, but, you know, I can hope. Pretty cool. You know, there was talk of Beastie Boys getting back together. Who would replace MCA? And the only answer people had was this guy. Beck, here's the new Pollution.

0: 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From their first record in almost a decade, Remember the Humans, the song is not around anymore. Also back with the new Pollution. 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
0: Live from the archives, it's World Cafe. Hey, I am Kaleo. This is where we're in the vault pulling out live recordings from bands and artists who have visited over the years. And this is a song that was originally performed by Roger McGuinn of The Byrds. Elvis Costello wrote it and he covered it here on World Cafe. It's You Bowed Down, live from the archives.

revivalists from when they last stopped by World Cafe. That is Good Old Days, live from the archives. And Elvis Costello in there as well. You can check out the archives on demand at worldcafe.org. Oh my goodness. The Rolling Stones 25th studio album is due out on the 10th of July this year. It's called Foreign Tongues. Here is a track from it, In the Stars, on World Cafe.

0: Tedeschi Trucks Band inviting you to sample some of their future soul. That's the title track to their latest album. And In the Stars, new music from the Rolling Stones, new album from them, Foreign Tongues, their 25th, due out July 10th. We're back in a minute with more World Cafe.
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0: Welcome back to World Cafe. I love it when a song hits you with a good old tempo change, and that's what you're going to have happen about 4.5 minutes into this one. Here's Johnny Blue Skies, a.k.a. Sturgill Simpson. It's Situation.

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1: Good morning. Texas Attorney General Ken Paxton calls President Trump's endorsement the most powerful force in politics and help him push out an incumbent senator. What will it mean in November's election? It's Morning Edition from NPR News. A former reality star running for mayor in Los Angeles also has Trump's support. I'm E. Martinez.
2: And I'm Steve Inskeep.

0: Wishbone was a live-action PBS show that followed a Jack Russell Terrier and his owner, Joe. Wishbone would dream about classic literature and imagine himself as the main character.
1: Like Frankenstein.
2: Victor Frankenstein, a young student of science, conducted his own secret scientific experiment. It's one of the greatest monster books ever, and the scariest, the spine-tingliest, the flat-out spookiest. I'm rambling, sorry.
1: And Faust.
2: And how long do you get to keep my immortal soul?
3: For all eternity.
2: Eternity. So we mean like forever eternity. No turning back. I'm not very comfortable with that.
1: The crew from the show put together a new documentary about it. It's called What's the Story, Wishbone?
0: Joey Stewart was the first assistant director of Wishbone, the TV show, and is the director of the documentary.
4: Every time we meet people and work on different movies and TV shows, that's the only thing anybody wants to talk about.
0: Every week they needed to tell a different classic story in less than half an hour.
4: So we'd get a script on a Monday. We'd break it down and figure out what the sets we needed to build, what the cast we needed to cast. What were all the dog tricks?
1: Soccer was that dog. Larry Brantley was his voice.
5: Jackie Captain, our head animal trainer, had a hard and fast rule, which was nobody gets to pet the dog. Period. End of story. He's hyper-focused, and he can lose that focus. So we all learned pretty early on this set discipline because we did not want to do anything that was going to pull him off focus.
1: Stewart says despite being a show for kids,
4: we weren't afraid of dark shows. Look at Joan of Arc.
0: Talk about a hot take. He says a lot of the crew back then were young and inexperienced.
4: If somebody offered me this job now, I would think they're crazy. But at the time, we didn't know any better.
0: 30 years later, Stewart says it was one of the most important shows he's ever worked on.
4: I mean, the legacy of the show for me is, you know, giving children an excitement for reading or an excitement about classic literature and quite often forming them into what they became later in their lives and remembering that Wishbone was a huge part of that.
6: What's the story, Wishbone?
1: The documentary airs on PBS stations starting today. So what's the story, Wishbone?
6: What's the story, Wishbone?
7: Are we on? Is this thing rolling? Are we? Yeah, we got it? Okay. 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
8: In the occupied West Bank, Israeli settlers are forcing Palestinian farmers from land their families have cultivated for generations.
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10: All Things Considered begins at 3 Central, 2 Mountain here on SDPB. 29 minutes past the hour. Coming up in 15 minutes, Jackson Dirks brings us a profile of Piedmont Republican candidate James Bialotta. Stay tuned for that. Before that, an SDPB newscast. That's in just a couple of minutes. We'll hear about national rankings for South Dakota schools. Stay tuned.
11: Live from NPR News in Washington, I'm Dave Manningley. President Trump is scheduled to hold a cabinet meeting at the White House today, a day after Iran threatened to retaliate in response to U.S. airstrikes in southern Iran. The foreign ministry in Tehran called the strikes a blatant violation of the ongoing ceasefire. U.S. Central Command said the attacks were self-defense. The Trump administration has announced a strategic partnership between the U.S. and the former Soviet Republic of Armenia. NPR's Charles Maines in Moscow says the deal is the latest example of expanding American influence in the South Caucasus.
12: At a signing ceremony in Armenia's capital city, Yerevan, Secretary of State Marco Rubio heralded growing ties with the U.S., as well as progress on a U.S.-proposed transit corridor between Armenia and its traditional rival, Azerbaijan.
13: This agreement marks the biggest step to date on making this historic route a reality, on advancing peace and on increasing prosperity in Armenia and, frankly, on the region.
12: Build the Trump Route for International Peace and Prosperity, or TRIP. The corridor seeks to reinforce a shaky peace between the South Caucasus neighbors and U.S. access to critical minerals in Central Asia. Armenia's closer ties with Washington come amid a wider embrace of the West. That's irked the region's traditional power broker, Russia, which has threatened economic retaliation. Charles Maines, NPR News, Moscow.
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10: And this is SDPB News. Excuse me, I'm Susie Hansen. With national rankings from the 2025 school year paired with expectations of the year ahead, South Dakota remains near the bottom of many key education metrics. Notably, that includes keeping schools and teachers up with inflation rates, CJ Keene reports.
3: The Blue Ribbon Task Force was convened with a goal of addressing the state's teacher pay rates. While it made steps, that compensation improvement effectively evaporated. The National Education Association ranks every state on many metrics, including constant dollars. That's the term used to describe monies adjusted for inflation. While pay has risen, the value of that money means South Dakota teachers have essentially taken pay cuts in the last decade. NEA rankings found South Dakota teachers have, since 2017, lost 4.26% of their pay's value. While below the national average, which is down 4.63, it's especially highlighted in a state with bottom five average teacher salaries. Rob Munson is the executive director of the School Administrators of South Dakota.
14: The funding that comes from the state and setting the levies is one thing. I think school districts have tried to go even above that if they can. Like the 1.4 this year, you know, I heard some school districts going 2%, just trying to help bridge some of that inflationary cost. But that can't be done on a long-term basis. The money in the local school district just is not there.
3: He says that has practical consequences for the education of South Dakota's next generation.
14: Many years we look at that deep into the school year, and there's still 100-plus positions that have not been filled in the state.
3: For Sandra Waltman, lobbyist with the State Teachers Association, turnover holds South Dakota back.
15: When school districts can't fill positions, they just cut the position. What you're dealing with is you're not having that teacher in the classroom. We still have a long way to go to make sure that school districts have resources to recruit and retain the teachers.
3: State law mandates increases for education of 3% or the rate of inflation, whichever's lower. In 2026, that increase was 1.4% with inflation rates of 3.8%. I'm SDPB's CJ Keene.
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0: It's Morning Edition from NPR News. I'm Steve Inskeep in Washington, D.C.
1: And I'm A. Martinez in Culver City, California. A Republican running for mayor in the heavily Democratic city of Los Angeles is being boosted with the help of artificial intelligence videos. Former reality TV star Spencer Pratt is drawing comparisons to Donald Trump for his combative style and controversial online tactics. Here's NPR's Bobby Allen.
17: The video starts showing Spencer Pratt portrayed as Luke Skywalker from Star Wars, flying into a burning Los Angeles to save the day. LA Mayor Karen Bass, depicted as Darth Vader, has a lightsaber duel with Pratt. The video ends with the words, "LA is worth saving." The video wasn't commissioned by Pratt's campaign. It was made by a fan, but it's had more than 3 million views on X. Pratt, who played a villain on the reality TV show The Hills, is mounting an AI-fueled campaign as an outsider focused on law and order. He says government leaders are corrupt and the city's homelessness crisis isn't being addressed. As Pratt says in his TikTok videos, his home burned down in the devastating Palisades fires.
18: Did Karen Basura know fire aid money meant for wildfire victims was getting laundered to a political group that was backing her campaign?
17: Yes, he uses the Spanish word for trash to insult the city's mayor, and his allegation here distorts the facts. Still, his brash style and internet hijinks are bringing in more campaign dollars, and he's a top three contender in the race.
19: He's the most Trumpian candidate that's come on the scene as far as house style.
17: That's former Trump advisor Steve Bannon. He told me Pratt's use of AI videos, his direct-to-camera, influencer style, and name-calling makes people tune in who might not have otherwise.
19: Trump's superpower was the ability to bring in low-propensity, low-information voters. You make it accessible to people that hate politics. This is why Spencer has kind of come out of nowhere.
17: The top two vote getters of the June 2nd nonpartisan primary will face off in November. Bass has a comfortable lead, but Pratt and progressive LA City Council member Nithya Raman are nearly even. Mike Bonin has been watching Pratt's campaign go viral online.
20: Winning the internet is not the same thing as winning an election.
17: But the former LA City Councilman says,
20: right-leaning candidates come into an internet media ecosystem that really is very well practiced in promoting itself.
17: Elon Musk is giving Pratt's campaign algorithm juice on X. Far-right influencers are sharing him. And right around the time Pratt announced his bid for mayor, the California Post launched and has boosted Pratt. It's a local version of the New York Post, conservative tabloid. Dan Kasson is a government professor at Fairleigh Dickinson University. He says Pratt's message is aimed at mobilizing young men who hang out in online communities that celebrate being anti-woke and macho.
21: That sort of thing does play very well in red pill forums, where there's this idea that, yes, everyone is in control of their own lives, and we need to embrace hard truths that they won't teach you in school.
17: Pratt didn't return a request for comment, neither did Bass's campaign. Raman said through a spokesman that Pratt's AI videos show how out of touch he is with the city's entertainment industry. Quote, the very technology replacing the workers he claims to care about. When it comes to Trump and MAGA, Pratt has been walking a tightrope, so he's been distancing himself from Trump, even though the president recently signaled support for Pratt. Bannon told me these dynamics have influenced what he says publicly about Pratt.
19: Telling me I would endorse him, but I don't want to hurt his chances of winning.
17: Days have passed after Trump's supportive words, and the very online Pratt has yet to share them. Bobby Allen, NPR News, Los Angeles.
0: Another construction project is visible this week at the White House. Near President Trump's planned ballroom, workers are building a temporary outdoor arena for fights on June 14th. The event is put on by the Ultimate Fighting Championship, led by Trump's friend Dana White. Before construction started, White told us there couldn't be a greater honor. He also expressed some doubts when we met for NPR's video podcast, Newsmakers.
22: There's two things I hate. I hate stadiums, and I hate, even worse at a stadium, is fighting outside. There's just so many different variables. You know, the worst obviously being rain and lightning.
0: Yeah.
22: And then bugs and, you know, temperatures and
0: could
22: lots of
0: anything.
22: Different things that I don't like.
0: How involved has the president been in the details?
22: Not very. He put Ivanka on it.
0: Trump did suggest one of the fighters who ended up on the card. The president is a UFC fan who used to host fights in his casinos. In the NPR video interview, White talked a lot about UFC fighters, many of whom worked their way up from the bottom of society. Some are immigrants. And a champion defending his title on June 14 comes from a refugee family. They take a risk to get ahead.
22: You know, when you get punched in the head, it's not good for you. And everybody going into this knows it's not.
0: White himself is a former boxer who took blows to the head. He stepped away when he realized he would never be a champion.
22: It's like no different than AAA baseball players or guys that are trying to get into the NFL. At some point you go, you know what, I gotta pull the ripcord. I'm not going to make it, or I don't believe I'm going to make it. And if you stick around too long trying to make it, you might miss another opportunity.
0: Have you ever had to have that conversation with a fighter who wants to go on, and you're the one who has to tell him, no, you're done?
22: Yeah, I've had a lot of those. Not just guys that probably aren't going to be talented enough to stay here, but guys who are staying here too long past their prime, too. I've had to have all those types of conversations.
0: I'm thinking about, there was a lawsuit that you settled recently having to do with compensation for fighters. And one of the fighters said publicly, I need the money because I got CTE, which is a brain condition. And I can't take care of myself. That's why I need the money. You're right that a lot of sports have this problem. The military also has this problem.
22: Yep.
0: And they think about it and they study it, and sometimes they change their practices. Have you changed anything to make this sport a little less risky in the long term?
22: Absolutely. Everything that we do in this business every day, nothing is more important than health and safety to us. Think about this. 30-year history of the UFC, never a death or serious injury. In 30 years. Cheerleading can't say that, okay?
0: I gotcha, but there are guys like this guy with CTE who did have a long-term condition.
22: Yeah, well, later on in life, you know, when you are in a combat sport where you get hit in the head, this isn't like the NFL where, you know, they believe for years that helmets would protect your...
0: Yeah.
22: There's none of that here. We you know exactly what you're getting into.
0: That's Dana White, whose UFC fighters will battle it out at the White House on June 14th.
1: And you know, Steve, what I'm seeing so far in the construction, I see a four-post canopy arch where I'm sure lights and cameras will be. The octagon is going to be centered directly underneath. There's seating going up around it. The White House right in the background. And Steve, I'm wondering, where will the fighters be before their fights? Will they be in the Oval Office stretching,
0: getting
1: ready?
0: I don't know. Maybe they could hang out in the Rose Garden where there's that restaurant area now. Anyway, this is an event with a lot of symbolic significance. It's supposed to be for the 250th anniversary of the country. It also falls on Trump's birthday, and it does speak to Trump's America. The president did well for a Republican among younger men like the ones who watch the UFC. And A, it is an open question how those younger men will vote in upcoming elections, and we talk about all that in the interview.
1: Yeah, so where can we see that video?
0: Thanks for asking. The NPR Newsmakers video interview with Dana White is on the NPR app. You can also find it at NPR's YouTube channel and elsewhere. 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
10: This is SDPB News. Work to replace a bridge in Spearfish Canyon has been delayed after an American Dipper returned to nest on the existing bridge structure. The American Dipper is listed as a state threatened species by South Dakota Game, Fish and Parks. The aquatic songbird typically nests over streams, and its nesting season lasts from May through July. The $950,000 bridge replacement project crosses Spearfish Creek. Construction was scheduled to begin this month, but has been delayed until August 1st. Don Bay is the Lawrence County Highway Superintendent. He told the Black Hills Pioneer newspaper they'll do their best to get the 12-week project completed in the time they have. They're not allowed to disturb the nesting bird. Taking a look at the forecast for Spearfish today, mostly sunny, high near 87, and southeast wind up to 30 miles per hour.
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4: 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We'd prefer to have a good agreement.
2: 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He's juggling so many jobs. Is he angling for an even larger role? That's next time on Here and Now.
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23: Vancouver, British Columbia has a thriving jazz scene. One of the musicians who helped build it was American trombonist Dave Robbins. He moved there in the early 1950s and became a major force in Canadian jazz. I'm Carl Gerke. Some 60-year-old recordings of his Vancouver big band have just been released, and we'll hear a few this evening on Jazz Nightly. 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
0: Good morning, I'm Steve Inskeep. The Scripps National Spelling Bee is underway, and some spellers have a coach, Scott Reamer, America's only full-time spelling coach. He's helped five national champions. Reamer himself used to compete and finished fourth in 2008. He lost on this word, themele, an ancient Greek altar. Can you spell it?
1: Ooh, I know this one. T-H-Y-M-E-L-E, themele.
0: Okay, impressive, eh? But can you spell your first name? Oh. It's Morning Edition.
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10: James Bialotta is a Republican candidate for South Dakota's only seat in the U.S. House of Representatives. He grew up in Piedmont, is a business owner and Air Force veteran. Jackson Dirks spoke with Bialotta for this candidate profile.
25: Well, I'm a combat vet. I was in Iraq. I had many different assignments while there, including construction, busting, corruption, searching for MIAs. Since then, I was a government contractor, a private contractor. I own a sporting goods shop. You know, you couldn't be more Second Amendment. And I've been giving away my time pro bono for the last 4 years, both as a paralegal and as a veterans advocate.
6: It sounds like you haven't been in the political scene as necessarily a candidate. I guess what sort of prompted you to want to throw your hat in the ring and maybe run for Congress?
25: While working pro bono as a paralegal, looking at most of the cases people were up against was the government. It became clear that the government was out of control and violating people's rights. And the attorney I worked for let me take on any case I wanted as long as I did all the work. Basically, I was doing the work and he signed off on what I did. And I started winning cases immediately in the South Dakota Supreme Court. So he said, why don't you become an attorney? So obviously, you're good at this. You know what you're doing and you're passionate. And I slept on it. And I had this amazing dream where I had a dozen attorneys working for me, and they told me the truth, and they said, you can own every law firm in the state, and you still wouldn't be able to help everybody. And I woke up with the sobering thought that it was absolutely true. So I really considered what I could do differently that could benefit and actually help the people. And it hit me. A five-minute phone call can end it 1 year court case, going, this is Congressman Bialata. I understand that you believe your rights are being violated, and I'm calling the entity that is doing it. You call the entity and say, are you guys really violating this person's constitutional rights? And typically, you know, I believe a lot of them would go, nope, we're not going to do that. We better take a look at what we're doing. But on the off chance they don't, you better have the audacity to do what I do and go, well, if you're not going to stop, we're going to call the FBI and we'll come see you shortly.
6: Obviously, with any presidency, Republican, Democrat, Independent, doesn't really matter. There's a push and pull between the president and Congress in some shape or form. Recently, that we've seen some of that with the war in Iran come up. I guess, how would you, as a member of Congress, plan to work with the White House while still ensuring the checks and balances of Congress are there?
25: Well, that's great, because that's what's not been happening. And it doesn't matter which branch you're talking about. The last time a federal judge was impeached was 2016, I believe, if I'm not mistaken, or 2009. I think it's 2009. I want to say it's been like 16 years. And so that wasn't the last time a federal judge broke the law, but it's the last time anybody was held accountable. The legislators, Congress and the Senate, need to hold those that break the law accountable, regardless of who it is. Now, that being said, the president has a lot of great ideas. He's one of the few men and few elected leaders I know that admits when he's wrong and changes his view on things. And we've seen that with some of his cabinet posts. So I think it's great to work with somebody that is willing to change and modify something that might have been an error.
6: South Dakota, obviously, one of the big things that I think a lot of residents and voters look at is the Farm Bill, just seeing as our agriculture nature. Is there anything on the Farm Bill specifically that you would like to see in that, or that you have hopes for in a Farm Bill were you to become a member of Congress?
25: Yes. In fact, we've looked at a serious modification to the Farm Bill, and that modification would be with food stamps. So food stamps is over $100 billion of the Ag Bill. It is the bulk of the U.S. Ag Bill. But nothing in the food stamps program requires it to be American food. So taxpayers are essentially paying to promote foreign agriculture. And I don't believe we should be doing that. I would like to see it to where food stamps was for American food. And as a benefit of that, when that program's in place, because it's a voluntary program, of course, I believe the packing plants would voluntarily provide MCOOL, which is country of origin labeling. The reason why they would do that is because without it, their products would no longer be eligible for $100 billion worth of food stamps. And I don't believe that in good business, they would want to ignore that benefit of having access to that income. So I believe they'll actually voluntarily put country of origin labeling on products.
10: Bialata is running against South Dakota Attorney General Marty Jackley. The primary election is June 2nd. The winner will take on Democrat Nikki Gronley in November. Stay tuned for the Marketplace Morning Report and your next SDPB newscast in 15 minutes.
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7: For Marketplace, I'm Nova Safo. Good morning. The Trump administration wants federal workers to sign new non-disclosure agreements. The White House Office of Personnel Management published a draft notice today in the Federal Register seeking public comment on the idea. The administration says NDAs are needed to stop leaks of confidential information to the press. Marketplace's Nancy Marshall-Genzer has more.
9: The Office of Personnel Management says the non-disclosure agreement it's proposing could be used across the federal government. It says federal workers can't disclose non-public, confidential, or proprietary information. OPM says it's responding to a series of leaks. It says federal employees gave the New York Times and the Washington Post advance notice of the U.S. raid on Venezuela, although the Times says it didn't have verified details beforehand. OPM says federal agencies wouldn't be required to use the new NDA, and the agreement wouldn't restrict workers' rights under the Whistleblower Protection Act. But the main union for federal employees, the American Federation of Government Employees, says the federal government is trying to silence its workers, and OPM will pressure federal agencies to use the new NDA and fire workers who refuse to sign it. There will be a 30-day public comment period on the proposed new agreement. OPM is requesting comments on things like what information the NDA should cover and the appropriate actions, if any, if existing employees choose not to sign. I'm Nancy Marshall-Genzer for Marketplace.
7: New numbers from the federal government show it's disbursed nearly $21 billion in tariff refunds so far. That includes interest the government has to pay to importers. U.S. Customs and Border Protection says it's currently processing applications for $65 billion more in refunds. Let's do the numbers. While Japan's Nikkei closed flat overnight, the Shanghai Composite Index closed down 1.25%. Oil prices are retreating. Brent crude is down to about 2.5% to just under $97 a barrel. Dow, S&P, and NASDAQ futures are up in the 0.2% to 0.7% range.
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7: We're coming up on the time of year when the climate crisis tends to make itself known in the form of more severe heat waves, wildfires, and storms. And at a time when the United States is moving backwards on efforts to reduce greenhouse gas emissions, many are looking for other solutions. The new season of our podcast, How We Survive, looks at some, well, pretty out there ideas. Here's one, dimming the sun. Marketplace's Amy Scott hosts How We Survive and joins me now. Good morning, Amy.
11: Good morning, Nova.
7: So first, Amy, would you please tell us about geoengineering?
11: So this is a term that refers to large-scale interventions in the Earth's atmosphere, oceans, and other natural systems to try to counteract some of the effects of climate change. So that includes efforts to remove carbon dioxide from the atmosphere, which is already happening, though at a relatively small scale. And then there's something more theoretical called solar geoengineering, which includes various tactics for basically reflecting sunlight away from the Earth to try to cool things down. And proponents of these solutions say basically we're

0: If your data is outgrowing your business, you can rely on the team at SDN Communications to boost your bandwidth in no time. Enjoy the uptime.
1: And when it comes to solar geoengineering, I understand you tried it yourself. Could you tell us about that?
2: Yes, sort of. So we spent time with the co-founders of Make Sunsets, and that's a startup that sells what they call cooling credits. So for $1 a gram, they'll launch sulfur dioxide into the stratosphere via weather balloon. And up there, the sulfur dioxide reacts with water vapor to form reflective aerosols. Though the company is not really putting enough up there to make a difference at this point, but we did a launch with them from a rooftop in the Bay Area. Here's co-founder Luke Eisman.
3: It sounds crazy, and I'll be the first to agree that this should not be a private company doing this, but the only thing worse than a private company doing this is no one doing this at all.
2: And Luke points out that all of us are already doing geoengineering by driving cars and flying in airplanes that burn fossil fuels. This is just doing it intentionally. And there are some prominent scientists who think we should do this. And basically, they say the lives saved would far outweigh the potential harms.
1: So wait a minute, there are potential harms with this process. What would those be?
2: Yeah, so sulfur aerosols are toxic, though a U.S.-Israeli company called Stardust Solutions recently announced it's developed proprietary non-toxic particles that could be used to do this. Critics say stratospheric aerosol injection, which is the official term for this, could also change rainfall patterns in unpredictable ways. We talked to climate scientist Kate Marvel with Project Drawdown, and she says if we do this, it would affect every living thing on the planet in ways that we can't fully understand.
4: What I am really disturbed by is the suggestion that it is somehow an easy thing, that all we have to do is turn down the sun, that we can cancel out a century of greenhouse gas emissions and continued greenhouse gas emissions with, you know, one simple trick. I think that rhetoric is extremely dangerous.
2: Also, this wouldn't solve other things like ocean acidification, you know, from absorbing too much carbon. And others worry that focusing on engineering solutions like these takes pressure off of us to stop burning fossil fuels, which is, of course, the root of the problem.
1: All right, a lot to learn about in season 9 of our podcast, How We Survive. It launches today. Marketplace's Amy Scott, thank you very much.
2: Thank you.
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5: And from member-supported SDPB, I'm Susie Hansen. We're coming up on 7 a.m. Central, 6 Mountain. Thanks so much for joining me this morning. 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Handy name, that. Well, coming up later in the hour on today's Local Moment, Lori Walsh talks with Patrick Lally for another edition of Dakota Political Junkies. Obviously, South Dakota news and weather this coming hour as well. Stay tuned.
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7: Good morning. President Trump alternates between saying the war in Iran is almost over and that it's about to get worse. This has happened at least 6 times. What do Iranian negotiators make of the whiplash? It's Morning Edition from NPR News. Just enough South Carolina Republicans did not go along with plans to change election maps in the middle of an election. I'm Steve Inskeep.
8: And I'm A. Martinez. The leader of the state Senate had constitutional concerns. And satellite images show a convent in Lebanon is no longer there. Villagers say Israel's military bulldozed it. Israel says the convent is still standing by sharing a picture of a different building. It's Wednesday, May 27th. On this day in 1968, the Supreme Court upheld a man's conviction for destroying a draft card. News is next.
9: Live from NPR News in Washington, I'm Corva Coleman. Texas Attorney General Ken Paxton.

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1: In the occupied West Bank, Israeli settlers are forcing Palestinian farmers from land their families have cultivated for generations.
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1: 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We hear the story of one Palestinian pushed from his land and the Israeli settlers now swimming in its waters. 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
3: 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NSDPB brings you South Dakota news and arts event information. All things considered airs from 3 to 6:30 Central, 2 to 5:30 Mountain. In your next SDPB newscast in just a couple of minutes, Congress wraps its arms around the Trump IRS settlement, two of our delegates aren't entirely sold on the idea.
4: Live from NPR News in Washington, I'm Dave Mattingly. Republican Senator John Cornyn is conceding defeat to Texas Attorney General Ken Paxton in the state's GOP Senate runoff election. Paxton was endorsed by President Trump. A panel of three federal judges is blocking Alabama from implementing its redrawn congressional map. The judges determine the new map intentionally discriminates based on race. Tennessee's new congressional map has withstood its first legal challenge. Like other Republican-led states, the Tennessee legislature approved the redrawn districts at the request of President Trump to help the GOP maintain control of Congress. Mariana Bacaya with member station WPLN has more from Nashville.
5: A three-judge panel in Tennessee rejected an emergency petition filed by the NAACP to stop the new congressional map from going into effect. The change splits the state's majority black city of Memphis into three different districts. The NAACP had argued that the General Assembly went beyond its authority when it struck down a 50-year-old law prohibiting mid-decade redistricting. The judges disagreed. The petition is the first of four lawsuits seeking to block the new map, and a separate lawsuit by the NAACP filed in federal court is still going forward. For NPR News, I'm Mariana Baca-Yao in Nashville.
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3: And this is SDPB News. It's 31 minutes past the hour. As Congress wraps its arms around the Trump IRS settlement, two of South Dakota's delegates aren't entirely sold on the idea. Jackson Dirks has more.
6: In a settlement with President Donald Trump, the U.S. Department of Justice agreed to create an anti-weaponization fund. That fund would have $1.776 billion in taxpayer money and give funds to people deemed to have been targeted by the government who apply. The fund would be controlled by a Trump-appointed group, not the Internal Revenue Service. Some worry the fund is going to be used to give money to President Trump's allies, including potentially to rioters during the January 6th insurrection. The Trump administration has said they're not necessarily giving money to January 6th rioters. However, the administration has not ruled it out either. That's given many, Democrats and Republicans alike, some hesitation. South Dakota's lone representative in the U.S. House, Dusty Johnson, responded to SDPB questions about the fund at an event in Beersford. Johnson says he's aware some people believe this fund should exist to provide remedy to January 6th rioters.
7: Before we used any new fund, I guess I would want to understand why existing legal remedies weren't sufficient. I mean, if somebody really had their civil rights violated in some way, then we should have a system that takes care of them, and regardless of whether or not a new fund is created. So I start from a position of having a lot of questions about this fund and about how it would be used.
6: Among those with caution on the fund is Senate Majority Leader South Dakota Senator John Thune. BBC reports Thune said he's, quote, not a big fan of the fund. Johnson called January 6th a dark day for this country.
7: The reality is that a certain number of the most aggressive rioters did disrupt a constitutional duty that day. And I know some people keep trying to paper over that like it wasn't a big deal. It was a big deal. I mean, people died that day, and it absolutely interrupted a key constitutional duty that Congress had to certify that election. And I certainly wouldn't want to try to minimize what happened that day.
6: Bipartisan legislation to block the fund has been introduced in the House, though Johnson's not connected to that bill. I'm SDPB's Jackson Dirks in Beersford.
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3: In 2025, the South Dakota legislature decided that municipal elections must align with the June primary or the November general election. Because of that, Republican voters in some counties will see many names and issues on the upcoming primary election. For today's Dakota Political Junkies conversation, Sioux Falls Live editor Patrick Lally follows the money, beginning with how family members are propping up the city's mayoral race. He spoke with SDPB's Lori Walsh.
9: Once the latest reports came in on the 18th, I believe, you know, you start looking through all the family, looking through all the individual donations. What originally struck me was Christine Erickson, her brother, Adam. So anytime I see Adam Vinatieri, who's a Hall of Fame NFL kicker, the name, it just jumps off at you, right? Something mm-hmm. familiar. And he'd given, his family had given $10,000. And I was like, well, that's a lot of money.
10: To Christine Erickson, who is running for mayor of Sioux Falls. Yeah,
9: absolutely. And so then I keep looking on the list, and her mom's on there and her dad's on there. And she gave herself $2,080. I forgot to ask her what the 80 was for. But so, you know, $20,000 from her family members, which she's raised now $320,000. That's not a huge percentage, but it's a lot of money out of somebody's pocket. And then I start looking at the others, and Greg Jameson, his sister has a PAC that Greg and his wife loaned $10,000 each, and then his brother put in $2,500. So, you know, you got to do some cross-referencing to find the PACs and find who's in them. And then also Joe Batchelor, who's in the race, and he's sort of the only he's the only person in the race who hasn't held elective office or run for elected office before. And he had somewhere around $50,000 from a PAC that was mostly his family. And then also Dan Kirby. So put all that together, it's a lot of money. And it just made me wonder why. And really what it comes down to for Joe, it was they needed, you know, he needed to get started, right? And mm-hmm. so did Greg. Greg came into it kind of late, and he's Greg like, Jameson, I just needed some money. Yeah. But it's because the secondary sort of storyline here is that there's so much competition for money right now because all the elections are combined on one day. The Republican primary, all your local elections, which means the, you know, city, county, school board, all of that. The Sioux Falls City Charter amendments, everything, it's all on one ballot. Well, when you've got legislative candidates out there asking for money and gubernatorial candidates and congressional candidates and
10: mayoral candidates, and
9: city council, right?
10: Yeah.
9: There's 13 people running for Sioux Falls City Council for four positions, and they have raised over, it's close to $250,000.
10: Wow.
9: Well, it's a lot of money. Well, one of those candidates loaned himself $40,000, you know? Mm. So there's a lot of that going on because there's just not enough money to go around, and campaigns are ever more expensive. And when it gets tight like this, when there's more demand for media time, the price of that goes up too. So, or you can't get it.
10: Right.
9: And, you know, there's all kinds of different ways now. You have to pay people to run your social media if you want to do it right and all that kind of stuff. So it's just very interesting that much money ends up coming out of their own pockets.
10: Yeah. is an expensive thing to do, which is not necessarily good for democracy.
9: Not necessarily.
10: I mean, it's not necessarily bad, but there are some markers here that would be concerning.
9: Right. The old line was, well, if somebody can't raise money, then they aren't going to have support anyway. But what does that mean when you just loan yourself the money that you need for your campaign?
10: Right.
9: Or give it to yourself, in the case of Toby Doden, which is a governor's race, which is different, but he's already given himself $4 million, not to mention the however many hundreds of thousands he poured into legislative races. Yeah, all of a sudden that notion of fundraising, having some connectivity to your likability or support in the community goes away. And a lot of that has to do with the campaign finance rules. I mean, if it was just people and there was just a limit of $1,000, we wouldn't be talking about this.
10: It's the PACs.
9: It's the PACs.
10: Yeah.
9: And they're in...
10: Most people don't think about a family PAC. That's when I was reading your piece, I was like, oh, yeah, a family that started a political action committee.
9: Because
10: this is strange to me.
9: Yeah, it's very weird.
10: Yeah.
9: Now, what's also weird about that
10: maybe it's because my family just, you know, eats walking tacos on Memorial Day.
9: Yeah. My family PAC, I would owe them money. I kid. Brothers. But the interesting thing about that, too, is as a family member, immediate family member, there are no limits in a local campaign. So, like, Adam Vinatieri can give his sister $10,000. The reason to use a PAC really is to allow not just your family members, but then maybe some other people. Like, in the case of Joe Batchelor, he's got $10,000 from Dan Kirby, was able to pool that all together. But it's very strange.
10: It's an interesting mayoral race.
9: Now,
10: Christine Erickson also has money from Dana Dykhouse.
9: She has.
10: It's not just her brother. To be clear, we're talking about her brother because it's a big name.
9: There is a pack she got, which the other interesting storyline in the campaign finance reports, she got a $100,000 donation, which is, there's never been a single donation that large in a city election.
10: Mayor,
9: there's
10: yeah.
9: no way. Now, there are people that spread money around, but that's a lot of money. And that was a PAC that was formed by Alex Jensen, a former city councilor and former legislator. In December, he filed the paperwork. There is a limit, I think it's $10,000, on how much you can give a PAC each year.
10: Okay.
9: They did a dump of donations in December, and then again after the first of the year, and that PAC has about $160,000, and it's Dana Dykhouse is one of the big donors. Henry Carlson III, Chip Carlson, is one of the big donors. T. Denny's in there for five.
10: But if you're not from Sioux Falls, those are business leaders in the city of Sioux Falls.
9: Yep. Yeah, yep. And you know Matt Paulson's
10: large
9: in for,
10: business owners.
9: Yeah. Yep, mm-hmm. yep. And so they're just pooling it all together.
10: Yeah. Towards
9: one candidate, and that's Christine Erickson. And now she has $320,000 to spend on a mayoral campaign. That said, if you get through the runoff, the rules change again a little bit, and you can take another round of donations. But it's going to be a lot. They're already over $600,000 in donations. Depending on who gets through to the runoff, you know, $750,000 is easily within reach, probably more. Mm. And to think that somebody would spend $1 million, that collectively we would spend $1 million on a Sioux Falls mayoral race is a little bit overwhelming.
10: Yeah.
9: It's more than double, or about double, the old record.
10: For the statewide audience, I want to pull back a little bit to something you said earlier about everything's happening on this day.
9: Mm-hmm.
10: Everything's happening on June 2nd. So in a place like Minnehaha County or Lincoln County, which pulls from Sioux Falls, how many different ballots did the auditors have to print? Because there's a city school board,
9: and
10: legislative district. You know, you need to know what your ballot PSA.
9: Yeah.
10: Prepare to vote before you go in there.
9: I would go down. I would
10: even early, if you're from a smaller town.
9: I would probably early vote in this election. I think that's more probably just to make it less crazy on election day for yourself is, you know, and you can get a sample ballot. You can go down to your county offices and look at the ballot without having to vote to make sure which one you use. because I think in Minnehaha County, there's 43 different ballots.
10: Gosh.
9: Because you've got, because none of the boundaries
10: were. What could go
9: wrong? What could go wrong? And in Lincoln County, I don't know what the number is, but it's also a lot because you've got the city districts, which we have districts in the city council race. The city districts don't line up with the legislative districts, which don't line up with, like in Lincoln County, they have county districts. So they're all overlapping. You could have a block of people that has a ballot all to themselves. If you're a Republican, that ballot is really, really, really long.
10: This is a Republican extravaganza.
9: Yep. And
10: I mean, if you're a Democrat or independent, your ballot's not that long.
9: No. No. If you're a Democrat or independent and you live in Sioux Falls, you have school board,
10: city council
9: governor. And mayor.
10: Oh, yeah, you wouldn't have governor, yeah.
9: No. Mm-hmm. So that's not that bad. So why? And then again, like if you're a Democrat or an independent, why are you going to go stand in that line? I'd get it done
10: right.
9: early.
10: So that goes back to the question of voter turnout. The concept here of changing the rules to put things on primary day was to increase voter turnout. It's probably not going to have that effect for Democrats and Republicans.
9: No.
10: For Democrats and independents.
9: I will be very interested to see what the drop-off is. The blank votes in the local races in the city, because I don't think, I mean, a lot of people don't know what's going on. I mean, it's all such a whirlwind mess of campaign ads and different races. I can see a lot of people going in there, voting for governor and Congress in the Republican primary, and then looking at the rest of it and saying,
10: I'm out. I'm done.
9: Right.
10: Let's talk about the governor race.
9: Yep.
10: Lots of conflicting polling data. Lots of negative campaign ads coming out now. We are in the final week. There's going to be a big push. A lot of money is going to get spent. What happens this week? What are you looking? I'm not asking you to predict. What do you have your eye toward, though? What are you watching?
9: You know, I've been waiting for the three who are not named Toby Doden to turn on Toby Doden in a more aggressive way. It's a little now. John Hansen and Roden don't really have the money to do that to a great extent, and they did not really attack him in the debates. And I tactically, that's probably a mistake because if any of the latest polls are true, then Doden has been making up ground at the detriment of Dusty Johnson, to be sure, but also the other two. And if it does turn into a runoff, which is almost unfathomable because it's never happened, if Dusty or if nobody gets 35, then there's a runoff, then it's all bets are off. It's a Republican primary. Your grassroots stuff gets a little harder. Identifying likely voters that will – identifying the voters who will vote for you and getting them to the polls, the parsing becomes rather difficult. And
10: which would argue that you need a great campaign infrastructure.
9: You do
10: need
9: that.
10: Which would have to benefit Dusty Johnson.
9: You would have to benefit. And I would agree with that.
10: That kind of differentiation would have to benefit Dusty Johnson.
9: Yeah.
10: It's campaign.
9: Right. It's one thing to answer.
10: Because he has the apparatus.
9: Yes. And experience. The old hands of Republican politics are most likely going to do whatever they can to help Dusty. I would think that's I can't speak to every old hand in Republican politics, but I am surprised that Dusty hasn't been more aggressive against Doden. Dusty has been in kind of a rock and a hard place situation for a while with the Republican Party, and the further you get from Sioux Falls, the more virulent that becomes. I don't know that he's not going to win it. I still believe he probably will, based on some of the internal polling I know and just some of the polling I really trust. Not that I don't trust some of the other polls. It's just I'm not as familiar with how they do it.
10: Mm-hmm. And the methodology.
9: The methodology. And so I don't know. I don't see Toby Doden ahead. I can't believe that. And that's what one of the polls said. That's just all that is my gut and my experience. And my gut and my experience tells me that Dusty's probably still ahead. But whether or not he'll make the 35% he needs to avoid the runoff, that's a different question.
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2: 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Thank you very much.
1: Thank you. 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Happy to be here.
2: I'm Nova Safo with the Marketplace Morning Report. 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
3: 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And Jarl and Pamela Mohn, focusing on civil liberties, foster youth, public radio, and the arts. 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
5: Good morning. Texas Attorney General Ken Paxton calls President Trump's endorsement the most powerful force in politics and help him push out an incumbent senator. What will it mean in November's election? It's Morning Edition from NPR News. A former reality star running for mayor in Los Angeles also has Trump's support. I'm E. Martinez.
6: And I'm Steve Inskeep. Spencer Pratt is adopting Trump's style, but in the mostly Democratic city is trying to distance himself from the president. Also, workers build a temporary arena for UFC fights at the White House. Why is UFC head Dana White uneasy about the setting? And Josh Johnson says comedy is how we decorate reality. It's Wednesday, May 27th. This day in 1937, the Golden Gate Bridge opened for pedestrians first and cars the next day. The news is next.
7: Live from NPR News in Washington, I'm Corva Coleman. Texas Attorney General Ken Paxton has won the Republican nomination for the U.S. Senate in yesterday's runoff primary election. He defeated longtime incumbent U.S. Senator John Cornyn, who conceded last night.
8: I've said throughout this race that I trust the voters of Texas, and they've made their decision, and I must respect it.
7: Cornyn offered the concession after a drawn-out and heated race with Paxton. President Trump endorsed Paxton last week. The president blamed Cornyn, a longtime Republican stalwart, as insufficiently loyal to Trump himself. Paxton has fended off criminal indictments for alleged securities fraud. There have been whistleblower complaints filed against him, and Paxton was impeached by the Republican-led Texas State House for allegedly abusing his office to protect a political donor. He survived after the Texas State Senate acquitted him. Paxton says he is ready for Democratic attacks.
9: Without a shadow of a doubt, I will be the Democrats' number one target in November. Texas.

0: Wishbone was a live-action PBS show that followed a Jack Russell Terrier and his owner, Joe. Wishbone would dream about classic literature and imagine himself as the main character.
1: Like Frankenstein.
2: Victor Frankenstein, a young student of science, conducted his own secret scientific experiment. It's one of the greatest monster books ever, and the scariest, the spine-tingliest, the flat-out spookiest. I'm rambling, sorry.
1: And Faust.
2: And how long do you get to keep my immortal soul?
3: For all eternity.
2: Eternity. So we mean like forever eternity. No turning back. I'm not very comfortable with that.
1: The crew from the show put together a new documentary about it. It's called What's the Story, Wishbone?
0: Joey Stewart was the first assistant director of Wishbone, the TV show, and is the director of the documentary.
4: Every time we meet people and work on different movies and TV shows, that's the only thing anybody wants to talk about.
0: Every week they needed to tell a different classic story in less than half an hour.
4: So we'd get a script on a Monday, we'd break it down and figure out what the sets we needed to build, what the cast we needed to cast, what were all the dog tricks.
1: Soccer was that dog. Larry Brantley was his voice.
5: Jackie Captain, our head animal trainer, had a hard and fast rule, which was nobody gets to pet the dog. Period. End of story. He's hyper-focused, and he can lose that focus. So we all learned pretty early on this set discipline because we did not want to do anything that was going to pull him off focus.
1: Stewart says despite being a show for kids,
4: we weren't afraid of dark shows. Look at Joan of Arc.
0: Talk about a hot take. He says a lot of the crew back then were young and inexperienced.
4: If somebody offered me this job now, I would think they're crazy. But at the time, we didn't know any better.
0: 30 years later, Stewart says it was one of the most important shows he's ever worked on.
4: I mean, the legacy of the show for me is, you know, giving children an excitement for reading or an excitement about classic literature and quite often forming them into what they became later in their lives and remembering that Wishbone was a huge part of that.
6: What's the story, Wishbone?
1: The documentary airs on PBS stations starting today. So what's the story, Wishbone?
6: What's the story, Wishbone?
7: Are we on? Is this thing rolling? Are we? Yeah, we got it? Okay. This is NPR News.
8: In the occupied West Bank, Israeli settlers are forcing Palestinian farmers from land their families have cultivated for generations.
9: They damage our life completely.
8: I'm Scott Detrow. We hear the story of one Palestinian pushed from his land and the Israeli settlers now swimming in its waters. On the next All Things Considered from NPR News.
10: You'll hear that story and so much more when All Things Considered begins at 3 Central, 2 Mountain. Right now, it's 29 minutes past the hour. Next, an SDPB newscast. Well, next is an NPR newscast and then an SDPB news. South Dakota remains near the bottom of many key education metrics. CJ Keene brings us that story. And then it's today's local digest. And you will want to stay tuned for that, I am sure.
11: Live from NPR News in Washington, I'm Dave Mattingly. Four-term Republican Senator John Cornyn says he must respect the will of the voters in Texas after he lost yesterday's GOP Senate runoff election. Cornyn was beaten by the state's Attorney General, Ken Paxton, days after Paxton was endorsed by President Trump. In South Carolina, Senate lawmakers in Columbia have once again rejected efforts to redraw the state's congressional map, despite pressure from Trump to do so. Iran is threatening to retaliate as a result of this week's attacks by the U.S. military in southern Iran. U.S. Central Command says American forces hit missile launchers and boats placing mines in self-defense. NPR's Aya Betraoui has more from Dubai.
12: Iran's foreign ministry says this is yet another violation of the ceasefire and that, quote, once again, this exposes the malice and bad faith of the U.S. toward Iran. And they note that this happened alongside efforts at diplomacy. And Tehran says this is part of the criminal nature of the U.S. toward Iran. Also, the head of Iran's Revolutionary Guard Aerospace Force said they stand ready to respond upon the directive of Iran's supreme leader, Mujtaba Khamenei, who has not been seen or heard from since his father, the former supreme leader, his mother, wife, and child, were killed on the first day of this war in Israeli airstrikes.
11: That's NPR's Aya Betraoui. This is NPR News.
10: And this is SDPB News. With national rankings from the 2025 school year paired with expectations for the year ahead, South Dakota remains near the bottom of many key education metrics, notably keeping schools and teachers up with inflation rates. CJ Keene reports.
3: The Blue Ribbon Task Force was convened with a goal of addressing the state's teacher pay rates. While it made steps, that compensation improvement effectively evaporated. The National Education Association ranks every state on many metrics, including constant dollars. That's the term used to describe monies adjusted for inflation. While pay has risen, the value of that money means South Dakota teachers have essentially taken pay cuts in the last decade. NEA rankings found South Dakota teachers have, since 2017, lost 4.26% of their pay's value. While below the national average, which is down 4.63, it's especially highlighted in a state with bottom five average teacher salaries. Rob Munson is the executive director of the School Administrators of South Dakota.
13: The funding that comes from the state and setting the levies is one thing. I think school districts have tried to go even above that if they can. Like the 1.4 this year, you know, I heard some school districts going 2%, just trying to help bridge some of that inflationary cost. But that can't be done on a long-term basis. The money in the local school district just is not there.
3: He says that has practical consequences for the education of South Dakota's next generation.
13: Many years we look at that deep into the school year, and there's still 100-plus positions that have not been filled in the state.
3: For Sandra Waltman, lobbyist with the State Teachers Association, turnover holds South Dakota back.
14: When school districts can't fill positions, they just cut the position. What you're dealing with is you're not having that teacher in the classroom. We still have a long way to go to make sure that school districts have resources to recruit and retain the teachers.
3: State law mandates increases for education of 3% or the rate of inflation, whichever's lower. In 2026, that increase was 1.4% with inflation rates of 3.8%. I'm SDPB's CJ Keene.
10: Coming up in 15 minutes in today's local digest, we hear a candidate profile for James Bialoda. He is vying for our only seat in the U.S. House of Representatives. Jackson Dirks brings us that candidate profile. Stay tuned.
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0: It's Morning Edition from NPR News. I'm Steve Inskeep in Washington, D.C.
1: And I'm A. Martinez in Culver City, California. A Republican running for mayor in the heavily Democratic city of Los Angeles is being boosted with the help of artificial intelligence videos. Former reality TV star Spencer Pratt is drawing comparisons to Donald Trump for his combative style and controversial online tactics. Here's NPR's Bobby Allen.
16: The video starts showing Spencer Pratt portrayed as Luke Skywalker from Star Wars, flying into a burning Los Angeles to save the day. LA Mayor Karen Bass, depicted as Darth Vader, has a lightsaber duel with Pratt. The video ends with the words, "LA is worth saving." The video wasn't commissioned by Pratt's campaign. It was made by a fan, but it's had more than 3 million views on X. Pratt, who played a villain on the reality TV show The Hills, is mounting an AI-fueled campaign as an outsider focused on law and order. He says government leaders are corrupt and the city's homelessness crisis isn't being addressed. As Pratt says in his TikTok videos, his home burned down in the devastating Palisades fires.
17: Did Karen Basura know fire aid money meant for wildfire victims was getting laundered to a political group that was backing her campaign?
16: Yes, he uses the Spanish word for trash to insult the city's mayor, and his allegation here distorts the facts. Still, his brash style and internet hijinks are bringing in more campaign dollars, and he's a top three contender in the race.
18: He's the most Trumpian candidate that's come on the scene as far as house style.
16: That's former Trump advisor Steve Bannon. He told me Pratt's use of AI videos, his direct-to-camera, influencer style, and name-calling makes people tune in who might not have otherwise.
18: Trump's superpower was the ability to bring in low-propensity, low-information voters. You make it accessible to people that hate politics. This is why Spencer has kind of come out of nowhere.
16: The top two vote getters of the June 2nd nonpartisan primary will face off in November. Bass has a comfortable lead, but Pratt and progressive LA City Council member Nithya Raman are nearly even. Mike Bonin has been watching Pratt's campaign go viral online.
19: Winning the internet is not the same thing as winning an election.
16: But the former LA City Councilman says,
19: right-leaning candidates come into an internet media ecosystem that really is very well practiced in promoting itself.
16: Elon Musk is giving Pratt's campaign algorithm juice on X. Far-right influencers are sharing him. And right around the time Pratt announced his bid for mayor, the California Post launched and has boosted Pratt. It's a local version of the New York Post conservative tabloid. Dan Kasson is a government professor at Fairleigh Dickinson University. He says Pratt's message is aimed at mobilizing young men who hang out in online communities that celebrate being anti-woke and macho.
20: That sort of thing does play very well in red pill forums, where there's this idea that, yes, everyone is in control of their own lives, and we need to embrace hard truths that they won't teach you in school.
16: Pratt didn't return a request for comment, neither did Bass's campaign. Raman said through a spokesman that Pratt's AI videos show how out of touch he is with the city's entertainment industry. Quote, the very technology replacing the workers he claims to care about. When it comes to Trump and MAGA, Pratt has been walking a tightrope. So he's been distancing himself from Trump, even though the president recently signaled support for Pratt. Bannon told me these dynamics have influenced what he says publicly about Pratt.
18: Telling me I would endorse him, but I don't want to hurt his chances of winning.
16: Days have passed after Trump's supportive words, and the very online Pratt has yet to share them. Bobby Allen, NPR News, Los Angeles.
0: Another construction project is visible this week at the White House. Near President Trump's planned ballroom, workers are building a temporary outdoor arena for fights on June 14th. The event is put on by the Ultimate Fighting Championship, led by Trump's friend Dana White. Before construction started, White told us there couldn't be a greater honor. He also expressed some doubts when we met for NPR's video podcast, Newsmakers.
21: There's two things I hate. I hate stadiums, and I hate, even worse at a stadium, is fighting outside. There's just so many different variables. You know, the worst obviously being rain and lightning.
0: Yeah.
21: And then bugs and, you know, temperatures and
0: could
21: lots
0: be
21: of
0: anything.
21: Different things that I don't like.
0: How involved has the president been in the details?
21: Not very. He put Ivanka on it.
0: Trump did suggest one of the fighters who ended up on the card. The president is a UFC fan who used to host fights in his casinos. In the NPR video interview, White talked a lot about UFC fighters, many of whom worked their way up from the bottom of society. Some are immigrants. And a champion defending his title on June 14 comes from a refugee family. They take a risk to get ahead.
21: You know, when you get punched in the head, it's not good for you. And everybody going into this knows it's not.
0: White himself is a former boxer who took blows to the head. He stepped away when he realized he would never be a champion.
21: It's like no different than AAA baseball players or guys that are trying to get into the NFL. At some point you go, you know what, I gotta pull the ripcord. I'm not going to make it, or I don't believe I'm going to make it. And if you stick around too long trying to make it, you might miss another opportunity.
0: Have you ever had to have that conversation with a fighter who wants to go on, and you're the one who has to tell him, no, you're done?
21: Yeah, I've had a lot of those. Not just guys that probably aren't going to be talented enough to stay here, but guys who are staying here too long past their prime, too. I've had to have all those types of conversations.
0: I'm thinking about, there was a lawsuit that you settled recently having to do with compensation for fighters. And one of the fighters said publicly, I need the money because I got CTE, which is a brain condition. And I can't take care of myself. That's why I need the money. You're right that a lot of sports have this problem. The military also has this problem.
21: Yep.
0: And they think about it and they study it, and sometimes they change their practices. Have you changed anything to make this sport a little less risky in the long term?
21: Absolutely. Everything that we do in this business every day, nothing is more important than health and safety to us. Think about this. 30-year history of the UFC, never a death or serious injury. In 30 years. Cheerleading can't say that, okay?
0: I gotcha, but there are guys like this guy with CTE who did have a long-term condition.
21: Yeah, well, later on in life, you know, when you are in a combat sport where you get hit in the head, this isn't like the NFL where, you know, they believe for years that helmets would protect your...
0: Yeah.
21: There's none of that here. We you know exactly what you're getting into.
0: That's Dana White, whose UFC fighters will battle it out at the White House on June 14th.
1: And you know, see what I'm seeing so far in the construction. I see a four-post canopy arch where I'm sure lights and cameras will be. The octagon is going to be centered directly underneath. There's seating going up around it. The White House right in the background. And Steve, I'm wondering, where will the fighters be before their fight? Will they be in the Oval Office stretching,
0: getting
1: ready? I
0: don't know. Maybe they could hang out in the Rose Garden where there's that restaurant area now. Anyway, this is an event with a lot of symbolic significance. It's supposed to be for the 250th anniversary of the country. It also falls on Trump's birthday, and it does speak to Trump's America. The president did well for a Republican among younger men like the ones who watch the UFC. And A, it is an open question how those younger men will vote in upcoming elections, and we talk about all that in the interview.
1: Yeah, so where can we see that video?
0: Thanks for asking. The NPR Newsmakers video interview with Dana White is on the NPR app. You can also find it at NPR's YouTube channel and elsewhere. 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
10: I want to mention that SDPB does have an app as well, and we have a YouTube channel. Game Fish and Parks announces a fundraising campaign to support the Blue Dog State Fish Hatchery. Governor Larry Roden and GF&P announced the campaign at an event Tuesday. The hatchery in Wabe began operating in 1982. It's the primary producer of walleye fry and small juvenile walleye across South Dakota. The total project cost to modernize the hatchery is $8 million. State officials are aiming to raise $3 million in private donations. The remaining $5 million will come from a mix of state and federal funds. According to GF&P, the hatchery needs a new main water line and improved water quality, among other repairs. Taking a look at the forecast for the Wabe area, today a 20% chance of isolated showers and storms before 10 a.m., mostly sunny, high near 88.
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5: DHS is set to construct new border security measures around Big Bend National Park in Texas, despite public outcry from residents and environmental advocates. After waiving environmental protections and scoring billions in federal contracts, the Trump administration says it won't build a wall through the park itself. For the latest in our local spotlight series, what we know about construction in Big Bend, next time on 1A.
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0: Good morning, I'm Steve Inskeep. The Scripps National Spelling Bee is underway, and some spellers have a coach, Scott Reamer, America's only full-time spelling coach. He's helped five national champions. Reamer himself used to compete and finished fourth in 2008. He lost on this word, themele, an ancient Greek altar. Can you spell it?
1: Ooh, I know this one. T-H-Y-M-E-L-E, themele.
0: Okay, impressive, eh? But can you spell your first name? Oh. It's Morning Edition.
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10: James Bialata is a Republican candidate for South Dakota's only seat in the U.S. House of Representatives. He grew up in Piedmont, is a business owner and Air Force veteran. Jackson Dirks spoke with Bialata for this candidate profile.
23: Well, I'm a combat vet. I was in Iraq. I had many different assignments while there, including construction, busting, corruption, searching for MIAs. Since then, I was a government contractor, a private contractor. I own a sporting goods shop. You know, you can be more Second Amendment. and I've been giving away my time pro bono for the last 4 years, both as a paralegal and as a veterans advocate.
4: It sounds like you haven't been in the political scene as necessarily a candidate. I guess what sort of prompted you to want to throw your hat in the ring and maybe run for Congress?
23: While working pro bono as a paralegal, looking at most of the cases people were up against was the government. It became clear that the government was out of control and violating people's rights. And the attorney I worked for let me take on any case I wanted as long as I did all the work. Basically, I was doing the work and he signed off on what I did. And I started winning cases immediately in the South Dakota Supreme Court. So he said, why don't you become an attorney? So obviously, you're good at this. You know what you're doing and you're passionate. And I slept on it. And I had this amazing dream where I had a dozen attorneys working for me, and they told me the truth, and they said, you could own every law firm in the state, and you still wouldn't be able to help everybody. And I woke up with the sobering thought that it was absolutely true. So I really considered what I could do differently that could benefit and actually help the people. And it hit me. A five-minute phone call can end a one-year court case going, this is Congressman Bialata. I understand that you believe your rights are being violated, and I'm calling the entity that is doing it. You call the entity and say, are you guys really violating this person's constitutional rights? And typically, you know, I believe a lot of them would go, nope, we're not going to do that. We better take a look at what we're doing. But on the off chance they don't, you better have the audacity to do what I do and go, well, if you're not going to stop, we're going to call the FBI and we'll come see you shortly.
4: Obviously, with any presidency, Republican, Democrat, Independent, doesn't really matter. There's a push and pull between the president and Congress in some shape or form. Recently, that we've seen some of that with the war in Iran come up. I guess, how would you, as a member of Congress, plan to work with the White House while still ensuring the checks and balances of Congress are there?
23: Well, that's great, because that's what's not been happening. And it doesn't matter which branch you're talking about. The last time a federal judge was impeached was 2016, I believe, if I'm not mistaken, or 2009. I think it's 2009. I want to say it's been like 16 years. And so that wasn't the last time a federal judge broke the law, but it's the last time anybody was held accountable. The legislators, Congress and the Senate, need to hold those that break the law accountable, regardless of who it is. Now, that being said, the president has a lot of great ideas. He's one of the few men and few elected leaders I know that admits when he's wrong and changes his view on things. And we've seen that with some of his cabinet posts. So I think it's great to work with somebody that is willing to change and modify something that might have been an error.
4: South Dakota, obviously, one of the big things that I think a lot of residents and voters look at is the Farm Bill, just seeing as our agriculture nature. Is there anything on the Farm Bill specifically that you would like to see in that, or that you have hopes for in a Farm Bill were you to become a member of Congress?
23: Yes. In fact, we've looked at a serious modification to the Farm Bill, and that modification would be with food stamps. So food stamps is over $100 billion of the ag bill. It is the bulk of the U.S. ag bill. But nothing in the food stamps program requires it to be American food. So taxpayers are essentially paying to promote foreign agriculture. And I don't believe we should be doing that. I would like to see it to where food stamps was for American food. And as a benefit of that, when that program's in place, because it's a voluntary program, of course, I believe the packing plants would voluntarily provide MCOOL, which is country of origin labeling. The reason why they would do that is because without it, their products would no longer be eligible for $100 billion worth of food stamps. And I don't believe that in good business, they would want to ignore that benefit of having access to that income. So I believe they'll actually voluntarily put country of origin labeling on products.
10: James Bialata is running against South Dakota Attorney General Marty Jackley. The primary election is June 2nd. The winner will take on Democrat Nikki Gronley in November. Well, stay tuned for your final Marketplace Morning Report, and then it's 1A. It is Wednesday, May 27th. It's a Wednesday that feels like a Tuesday to me. I'm Susie Hansen. Thanks for joining me.
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6: From Marketplace, I'm Novosafo. Good morning. First, there's news this morning from Iranian state TV of a U.S. proposal to withdraw military forces and end the conflict. Iran will be required to reopen the Strait of Hormuz to commercial shipping within a month of a deal being signed. There is no agreement yet and no confirmation from the U.S., but oil prices are down a bit. Details in a moment. Meanwhile, the Trump administration wants federal workers to sign new non-disclosure agreements. The White House Office of Personnel Management has published a draft noticed seeking public comment on the idea. The administration says NDAs are needed to stop leaks. Marketplace's Nancy Marshall Genzer has more.
8: The Office of Personnel Management says the non-disclosure agreement it's proposing could be used across the federal government. It says federal workers can't disclose non-public, confidential, or proprietary information. OPM says it's responding to a series of leaks. It says federal employees gave the New York Times and the Washington Post advance notice of the U.S. raid on Venezuela, although the Times says it didn't have verified details beforehand. OPM says federal agencies wouldn't be required to use the new NDA, and the agreement wouldn't restrict workers' rights under the Whistleblower Protection Act. But the main union for federal employees, the American Federation of Government Employees, says the federal government is trying to silence its workers, and OPM will pressure federal agencies to use the new NDA and fire workers who refuse to sign it. There will be a 30-day public comment period on the proposed new agreement. OPM is requesting input on things like what information the NDA should cover and the appropriate actions, if any, if existing employees choose not to sign. I'm Nancy Marshall Genzer for Marketplace.
6: Let's do the numbers. Wall Street is meeting the latest Iran news with caution. Brent crude is down nearly 4% to $96 per barrel. West Texas Intermediate, the U.S. benchmark, is down 4%, just shy of $90 per barrel. In early trading, the Dow Jones Industrial Average is up 140 points, 0.3%. The S&P 500 is basically flat, and the NASDAQ Composite Index is down 0.4%.
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6: We're coming up on the time of year when the climate crisis tends to make itself known in the form of more severe heat waves, wildfires, and storms. And at a time when the United States is moving backwards on efforts to reduce greenhouse emissions, many are looking for other solutions. The new season of our podcast, How We Survive, looks at some pretty out there ideas. Here's one, dimming the sun. Marketplace's Amy Scott hosts How We Survive and joins me now. Good morning, Amy.
9: Good morning, Nova.
6: So first, Amy, would you please tell us about geoengineering?
9: So this is a term that refers to large-scale interventions in the Earth's atmosphere, oceans, and other natural systems to try to counteract some of the effects of climate change. So that includes efforts to remove carbon dioxide from the atmosphere, which is already happening, though at a relatively small scale. And then there's something more theoretical called solar geoengineering, which includes various tactics for basically reflecting sunlight away from the Earth to try to cool things down. And proponents of these solutions say basically we're just moving too slowly to decarbonize. And even if we do, the carbon we've already emitted will continue to cause harms for a long time. So we need to look at some other options.
6: And when it comes to solar geoengineering, I understand you tried it yourself. Could you tell us about that?
9: Yes, sort of. So we spent time with the co-founders of Make Sunsets, and that's a startup that sells what they call cooling credits. So for $1 a gram, they'll launch sulfur dioxide into the stratosphere via weather balloon. And up there, the sulfur dioxide reacts with water vapor to form reflective aerosols. Though the company is not really putting enough up there to make a difference at this point, but we did a launch with them from a rooftop in the Bay Area. Here's co-founder Luke Eisman.
11: It sounds crazy, and I'll be the first to agree that this should not be a private company doing this, but the only thing worse than a private company doing this is no one doing this at all.
9: And Luke points out that all of us are already doing geoengineering by driving cars and flying in airplanes that burn fossil fuels. This is just doing it intentionally. And there are some prominent scientists who think we should do this. And basically, they say the lives saved would far outweigh the potential harms.
6: So wait a minute, there are potential harms with this process. What would those be?
9: Yeah, so sulfur aerosols are toxic, though a U.S. Israeli company called Stardust Solutions recently announced it's developed proprietary non-toxic particles that could be used to do this. Critics say stratospheric aerosol injection, which is the official term for this,

0: If your data is outgrowing your business, you can rely on the team at SDN Communications to boost your bandwidth in no time. Enjoy the uptime.
1: Really disturbed by is the suggestion that it is somehow an easy thing, that all we have to do is turn down the sun, that we can cancel out a century of greenhouse gas emissions and continued greenhouse gas emissions with, you know, one simple trick. I think that rhetoric is extremely dangerous.
2: Also, this wouldn't solve other things like ocean acidification, you know, from absorbing too much carbon. And others worry that focusing on engineering solutions like these takes pressure off of us to stop burning fossil fuels, which is, of course, the root of the problem.
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6: The Trump administration is building 175 miles of what they're calling border barrier in West Texas. How close could it come to protected public land? From WAMU and NPR in Washington, this is 1A. Hi, I'm Jen White. The Big Bend region of Texas is the site of new border security measures by the Department of Homeland Security. Billions of dollars in federal contracts have been awarded to begin construction in the area, raising community concerns from residents, environmental advocates, sheriffs, and local lawmakers. As part of our local spotlight series, we're checking in on Big Bend, the plans for new border security measures, and what we know about a border wall near one of the country's largest national parks. And we want your thoughts. 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
7: Live from NPR News in Washington, I'm Corva Coleman. President Trump is scheduled to hold a cabinet meeting next hour. It was supposed to be at the Camp David presidential retreat, but Trump moved it to the White House, citing bad weather. It's not clear if he'll focus on negotiations with Iran to end the war. Trump has backed away from his weekend statement, saying a deal with Iran was essentially reached. In Gaza, the violence of war has collided with one of Islam's holiest holidays. Less than 2 weeks after Israel killed Hamas's top military wing commander, Israel has killed his successor. NPR's Anas Baba reports from Gaza City.
8: NPR observed three missiles leaving an apartment on one of Gaza's busiest streets Tuesday night. There was no warning. The strike killed Mohammed Aouda, who had only recently taken command of Hamas's armed wing. Gaza Health officials say his wife, two sons, and daughter were also killed. Their funeral was held on the Muslim holiday Eid al-Adha. Just days ago, thousands gathered to bury his predecessor, Izzeddin al-Haddad. Israel describes these men as the architects of the October 7 attack in 2023. Even during one of the holiest moments of the year of the Muslims, the war does not pause. For now, the cycle of succession and the cycle of death continues. Anas Baba, NPR News, Gaza City.
7: In the U.S., Texas Attorney General Ken Paxton has defeated incumbent U.S. Senator John Cornyn in the state's runoff primary election. President Trump endorsed Paxton, a longtime Republican loyalist, last week. Brandon Rodinghouse is a professor of political science at the University of Houston.
9: This is really the end of the Bush era of the Republican model. Cornyn symbolized the traditional Texas GOP that had come to power in

0: the early 1990s and had been so successful for decades. That business-oriented, institutional, conservative, that has a pragmatic streak, was effectively defeated last night by Ken Paxton, but also as a proxy by Donald Trump.
1: He spoke to NPR's Morning Edition. Stocks opened higher this morning, extending a tech rally from yesterday. NPR's Scott Horsley reports the Dow Jones Industrials are up nearly 200 points.
2: Both the S&P 500 index and the NASDAQ closed at record highs on Tuesday, while the Dow backtracked only slightly from its own record set last week. Tech stocks tied to artificial intelligence continue to drive the rally. Memory chip maker Micron Technology saw its market value top $1 trillion this week. The company's stock price has more than tripled this year. Crude oil prices continue to soften on hopes of a deal to end the stalemate in the Strait of Hormuz. The U.S. benchmark is now below $90 a barrel. Retail gasoline prices are still elevated, though, averaging just under $4.50 a gallon. A report from the Conference Board shows high gas prices are weighing on consumer confidence. Scott Horsley, NPR News, Washington.
1: You're listening to NPR News. Officials in southwestern Washington state are looking for 9 missing people from yesterday's industrial accident at a paper mill. A chemical tank imploded. It killed one person and injured 9 others. The U.S. military says it conducted another deadly strike on an alleged drug boat in the eastern Pacific. The Pentagon says one alleged drug trafficker was killed and 2 others survived. The Pentagon says the Coast Guard is looking for them. The U.S. has attacked dozens of similar boats and killed scores of people. The Trump administration has never provided evidence of their links to drug trafficking. Authorities in Democratic Republic of the Congo and Uganda continue to respond to the Ebola outbreak in their countries. Now, neighboring nations say they're ramping up preparedness and monitoring efforts. NPR's Michael Koloki has more.
3: Rwanda's government says it's maintaining surveillance along its borders. This follows a recent announcement that it would deny entry to foreign nationals who had traveled to the Democratic Republic of Congo within 30 days prior to their arrival in Rwanda. In neighboring Tanzania, the government has put in place enhanced public health measures at border points, with authorities in Kenya and Zambia undertaking similar actions. South Sudan's government recently said it is carrying out monitoring activities and has initiated response measures for any potential Ebola cases. Earlier this month, the Regional Economic Bloc, the East African Community, to which both affected countries hold membership, called on partner nations to intensify cross-border coordination. For NPR News, I'm Michael Kaluki in Nairobi.
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5: I'm Indira Lakshmanan.
6: We're either going to have a good agreement or we're going to have to deal with it another way. 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
5: Secretary of State Marco Rubio is working on a deal with Iran while pushing to topple the Cuban regime and spearheading U.S. efforts in Ukraine. He's juggling so many jobs. Is he angling for an even larger role? That's next time on Here and Now.
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8: One A. I'm Jen White. Is the Trump administration building a segment of the border wall in Big Bend National Park? That's the question at the heart of a public debate in West Texas right now. The Department of Homeland Security says no, after awarding billions of federal contracts for construction in the Big Bend region. One of those contracts is a $1.7 billion award to a New Mexico-based contractor for a project labeled Border Wall on the federal spending database. We asked Customs and Border Protection about this award. They sent a statement saying it will be used for technology and roads and, quote, does not involve the construction of a 30-foot-high barrier in Big Bend National Park, Big Bend Ranch State Park, or the Black Gap Wildlife Management Area, end quote. They did not say why the online government spending database says the money is for a border wall. The Department of Homeland Security has also waived a series of environmental protections to begin construction in the Big Bend region. So far, none of these waivers apply to the national park itself. But community members from the region are speaking out against any kind of construction in Big Bend.
9: No damn wall! No! Locally, we are unified. The wall is a bad idea. It's bad. It's stupid. I've heard numerous things to describe the wall, but we do not want, we do not need a wall. What is happening is the federal government is overreaching to try to tell someone that doesn't live in our region, we need this. There's no crisis. There's no need for a wall.
8: What do we know about what's being built in the Big Bend region? What impact could additional border security have on one of the largest expanses of protected land in the country? That's today for the latest in our local spotlight series. Joining us from Marfa, Texas is Marfa Public Radio News Director Travis Bubenek. Travis, welcome to the program.
10: Good to be here.
8: Also with us from Marfa is Sam Karras, reporter for the Big Bend Sentinel. Sam, welcome to 1A.
11: Thank you so much for having me.
8: And we want to hear from you. If you live near Big Bend National Park, what information have you received about increased border security in the area? What do you think about the idea of a wall or some other type of construction project near the park? Email us at 1A@WAMU.org. Now, Sam, you first reported on word of border wall construction in the Big Bend region back in October. What did you hear that caught your attention as a reporter?
11: Absolutely. So the first thing that we heard about was that there was a line of concertina wire underneath the International Bridge in Presidio. So our region as a whole is very, very remote. And most of the people who live out here are concentrated in a town called Presidio and then a city on the Mexican side called Okinaga. And that's the largest sort of populated area. And so it made sense that the government would start building barriers there. But it was notable because we've never had any kind of border barrier, even fences of the type that they erected under the bridge back in October. And so it's striking to me both that that was done and that also there was relatively little fanfare. The Department of War put out an Instagram post. And other than that, that was basically the only indication that we had that there was going to be a major shift in the way that the government was thinking about border security out here.
8: Now, the Department of Homeland Security announced in February that they'll be building 175 miles of what they call border barrier in the Hudspeth, Jeff Davis, and Presidio counties in the Big Bend region. Federal contracts have been awarded for projects in each of the three counties. Travis, what have you learned about what this 175-mile barrier will look like?
10: I mean, it's slated to be a big 30-foot-tall steel border wall. Traditional border wall that you've been seeing built all across the southern border. You know, there was some uncertainty about this early on when the plan first came out. And the federal government's been so quiet about the details that we didn't know for sure for weeks what that project would look like until we started seeing, you know, government documents that they were handing out to landowners saying this is what it'll actually entail. So, yeah, I mean, 30-foot tall border wall, lighting infrastructure, potentially roads, potentially, surveillance technology associated with it. It'll be a big old wall.
8: Sam, how would you describe the communities around Big Bend? You said it's a pretty remote area.
11: Sure. So the Big Bend is one of the most remote places in the lower 48 United States. The town that I live in is about an hour away from the nearest hospital. The town I live in also has like 18 residents. So that's the majority of the communities out here, very small, extremely isolated, economically speaking, tend to be on the disadvantaged side. So it's an incredibly remote place. And in terms of border security, we really only see about 1%. Of all of the, quote, apprehensions that Customs and Border Protection is logging all around the country.
8: And so what kinds of communications have these communities been receiving from the federal government about construction plans for their area?
11: Essentially none. So we were really tipped off to the idea of an actual physical border wall starting in late December, early January, because individual landowners were getting calls from folks that were claiming to be contractors for the Department of Homeland Security, asking for out here really extreme favors. So well access, places to host up to 500 workers, right of entry to properties, and even throwing around the term eminent domain. So it's really these contractors calling and asking around about the resources that were available out here that started to give that plan a little bit more shape. And then we really knew that things were changing and moving quickly when we started noticing that the government was waiving dozens of laws regulating both government contracting and also that protect environmental and cultural resources.
8: Well, let's go to our voicemail box. Here's a message we got from one of you.
12: My name is Sharon, and I've been spending winters in the Terlingua area for about 18 years. Besides the horrible impacts of the wall, if this is built, the impact to the communities in the border area from Presidio through Big Bend National Park of just the construction and the man camps will overwhelm these communities. It's already affecting the areas near Lobo where they're constructing a man camp. These are small communities. We aren't set up for the infrastructure to support the number of people that they want to bring down to build this wall that's going to just be a waste of money.
8: Sam, what do we know about the camps being set up to house workers that Sharon mentions there? What are residents being told about that?
11: Essentially, all that we know so far is that there is a pecan orchard on the way towards Van Horn between Van Horn and Marfa that approached a local groundwater authority and asked essentially to just max out what they're legally allowed to take from the well in order to be able to support a man camp of about 500 people. So that pecan orchard right now is clearing out this massive area that is going to host an RV park that will host eventually up to 500 workers, and that's to support the construction of the wall in the area that spans Hudspeth, Jeff Davis, and the northwestern part of Presidio County.
8: Now, Sam alluded to this, but earlier this month, the Trump administration waived environmental protections to start construction in the Big Bend area. And we'll talk more about those protections and the use of waivers by the administration a little later. But in the notice sent about the waiver, the Department of Homeland Security described Big Bend as, quote, an area of high illegal entry. In 2025, there are around 3,000 Border Patrol apprehensions in Big Bend out of a total of over 230,000 nationally. Travis, what does border security look like right now in the region?
10: I mean, it has crossings have pretty much dropped to nearly zero. I mean, the Trump administration has been, you know, touting this itself across the entire southern border, you know, in recent months. But this part of Texas, I mean, this is seriously some of the most rugged, remote territory that you will ever see in the U.S. It is one of the least trafficked areas of the southern border historically. The CBP data show that year after year after year. And then border security in the region, it's not like there's no agents on the ground. There's Border Patrol agents everywhere. We have Border Patrol, we have CBP, we have surveillance towers, we have all sorts of other law enforcement too. County sheriffs, DPS, Texas State Police, even the FBI is out here occasionally. All these law enforcement agencies work together very closely. And, you know, it's notable because in recent months, as we've been reporting this, we saw five local rural county sheriffs, Republican and Democrat, come together and say, basically, we don't think we need this big wall. We think that our cooperation with federal border security officials and our local law enforcement intelligence and our technology and all this has a grip on the border security issue, basically, is what they said. It is a border security heavy place for sure, and it is also a very sparsely trafficked place.
8: We're discussing border security plans in the Big Bend region of Texas. It's part of our local spotlight series. We're talking to Travis Bubenik. He's news director at Marfa Public Radio. Also with us today, Sam Karras, reporter at the Big Bend Sentinel. Coming up, in a state where public land is hard to come by, what environmental impact could border construction have in Big Bend? And if you live in the region, we'd love to hear your thoughts as well. Email us at 1A at WAMU.org. We'll be right back.

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4: This is 1A. I'm Jen White. We're discussing the construction of new border security measures near Big Bend National Park in West Texas. It's part of our local spotlight series, and we're talking to Sam Karras, reporter at the Big Bend Sentinel, and Travis Bubenek, news director at Marfa Public Radio. Now let's bring a new voice to the conversation. Lakin Jordahl is a national public lands advocate at the Center for Biological Diversity. He joins us from Tucson, Arizona. Lakin, welcome to 1A.
5: Good morning, Jen.
4: Well, Big Bend National Park is one of the largest in the country. It's also one of the only areas of protected public land in Texas. The park gets its name from the curve in the Rio Grande River. We got this message from Sean.
6: I've been down in the Terlingua area right on the border for about 22 years. And I tell people, the Santa Elena Canyon is the second coolest canyon in the entire United States. And we take our friends down there. It is wonderland. It is one of the most, it's iconic. And the idea that they're going to put a road or a wall right next to the river like that, it's criminal. I just can't imagine it.
4: Sam, you also work as a river guide in Big Bend, so you're familiar with the landscape of the area. We just heard some sounds from your river adventures, but how would you describe the landscape and what makes it special?
7: Absolutely. So one of the things that makes Big Bend really unique as a national park is that it was designed to protect both mountain ecosystems, desert ecosystems, and the riparian or river ecosystems. And along the river in Big Bend, we have a series of really large canyons. Santa Elena Canyon was mentioned in that last voicemail, and that's our tallest canyon with cliffs of over 1,500 feet tall. And so there's just these incredible vertical worlds that you enter in between these long stretches of beautiful open desert with the mountain views in the background. It's an incredibly enchanting experience and one that I really hope that any American who wants to take part comes and visits our national park.
4: Well, Lakin, the Department of Homeland Security waived a series of environmental protections in the Big Bend area to speed up construction. So far, none of them have affected Big Bend National Park. But last week, Marfa Public Radio reported that six former superintendents of Big Bend National Park wrote a letter urging DHS not to waive any environmental protections pertaining to the national park. What protections have been waived so far?
5: You know, they have waived every single environmental law that would apply normally to border wall construction in the areas just outside of the park. We expect that they soon may waive these protections within the park itself. We are, of course, urging them to keep these laws intact.
4: And why are you inclined to believe that they would waive protections within the park?
5: They have never built border walls or any type of border barriers, at least not in the last 15 years, without issuing these legal waivers.
4: So why were these protections originally implemented?
5: Well, these are laws like the Endangered Species Act, like the Native American Graves Protection and Repatriation Act. They are our nation's most important environmental and cultural resource protection laws. Every single one of these laws was debated on and passed by Congress, signed by a president. And now, with the strike of a pen, the Secretary of the Homeland Security can cast these laws aside, all in order to build border walls. And they've used that provision on virtually the entire U.S.-Mexico border. The National Park's one of the few areas they haven't yet waived the environmental laws, but they have waived the contracting laws.
4: Well, I want to talk about these federal contracts, Travis. We mentioned one of them. It's a $1.7 billion contract with Southwest Valley Constructors, and this is for a fourth segment of the Big Bend Border Barrier Project. Now, Customs and Border Protection says this contract won't be used to construct a border wall in the national park, but what do we know about what they're trying to build and when construction could begin?
8: Well, the plans have changed in the national park multiple times, I should say. So for now, what we know and what federal border agencies are saying is that in the national park, they are not seeking to build the traditional steel 30-foot tall border barrier, but they are seeking now to install a number of what they describe as vehicle barriers. This can, you know, that can mean a lot of things, but it most typically, historically, it has meant these kind of like things they call Normandy barriers, because they're these metal contraptions with X's that look like they're from Normandy Beach in the war, you know, and they set them down on the border and they're about car height and they're supposed to, you know, stop cars from crossing. Would be pretty hard to get a car from Mexico to Big Bend National Park, but that's another story. They're also talking about, you know, building or upgrading a number of roads in the park. But the details have been very, very sparse. And again, just a few weeks ago, the initial plan for the national park was, quote, technology only. So these plans have shifted. Could they shift again? For sure.
4: Well, we got this statement from a CBP spokesperson saying that the more than $1.7 billion award given to Southwest Valley Constructors was to, quote, construct approximately 17 miles of vehicle barrier system, vehicle barrier patrol rolls and roads and technology, and an additional approximately 205 miles of system attributes, which will include a mix of patrol roads and or technology depending upon the location. This project is located within the U.S. Border Patrol's Big Bend sector in the Alpine area of responsibility in Texas. It does not involve the construction of a 30-foot high barrier in Big Bend National Park, Big Bend Ranch State Park, or the Black Gap Wildlife Management Area. Instead, it utilizes technology like cameras and sensors, along with limited, low-profile, post-on-rail barriers in strategic areas designed to restrict vehicle access while leveraging the natural barriers that already exist in the area. Lakin, when you hear that description from CBP, does that offer you any comfort that the natural area may be protected?
5: No, not at all. Like Travis pointed out, these plans have shifted probably a dozen times since January when they were first announced. We absolutely do not trust this non-binding media statement from DHS. We've already seen them issue the largest contract in U.S. history for border walls. And the contract itself says for border wall. So I think I trust that over a statement to the media.
4: Travis, help us understand the administration's argument for why this is needed.
8: Well, I mean, I don't know that there's been much of an argument at the local level for why it's needed, other than, you know, what we've seen, I suppose, in the federal waiver notices that describe the area as an area of high illegal entry, which you could debate, of course. But, I mean, I think it just stems straight up to the top, the federal level. I mean, obviously, President Trump has made clear that he wants to see a border wall on the southern border all the way. I mean, you know, he said that for years, said that during his first term. And Congress approved tens of millions of dollars in funding for this effort, you know, or billions, sorry.
4: Yeah, $46 billion for CBP, yeah.
8: from the One Big Beautiful Bill Act. So, I mean, it's really just a top-down thing. I mean, I don't think that we have seen a specific argument for why the Big Bend region of Texas needs any of these particular levels of border security.
4: Now, there is an online CBP map of the wall, and it shows planned projects too. Travis, what are you able to deduce from that map as it currently exists?
8: The map as it currently exists is basically a 175-mile or so steel border wall through part of the region. And then, like we were just talking about, this mix of border infrastructure through the national park and to areas east. But, you know, from the map, the administration is clearly signaling that it intends to do a number of things related to border security in the Big Bend region. And again, just to stress, this is a region that has not seen this kind of infrastructure ever before.
4: Well, Lakin, your organization is one of a handful suing the Trump administration over these waivers and the plans to build in Big Bend. What concerns do you have about the effect of border construction on the landscape and on local wildlife, both within the national park and in the region more broadly?
5: Yeah, I mean, this would be the first time in history where we see this kind of construction, this industrial construction in a national park. Even if they don't end up building walls in the park itself, their plan is to build these new roads, paved roads, through some of the most beloved stretches of the national park. That would entail pumping likely millions of gallons of desert groundwater for this construction, as we've seen elsewhere along the border when they've built walls. These walls will cut off migratory pathways for animals like bighorn sheep and black bears. And they'll also cut wildlife off from their only dependable source of drinking water, which is the Rio Grande.
4: Sam, how far do you think these legal challenges can go in preventing or slowing down construction in the area?
7: It's really difficult to say because they're kind of intentionally set up to fail, unfortunately. And this goes back all the way to the 1990s when, with a law called the IRA in 1996, they started allowing the government to waive laws in areas of high illegal entry for the construction of border barriers and roads specifically. So those are the two legal conditions, and those became even more extreme with the passage of the Real ID Act in 2005, which essentially made it so that the Department of Homeland Security Secretary, who in is an unelected member of the president's cabinet, can invoke those two magic phrases, the high illegal entry and the border barriers and roads, and waive essentially whatever they want. And it can only be challenged legally with a constitutional challenge. So you can't come with individual laws or case law from lower courts. It has to specifically be a constitutional challenge. And that is very costly and very expensive. And so a lot of the organizers here on the ground are asking that as part of the long-term strategy of trying to fight against border walls, that we work on repealing these laws so that the DHS secretary doesn't have quite so much unilateral ability to waive the laws that they want.
4: We're talking to Sam Karas, reporter at the Big Bend Sentinel, Lakin Jordahl, National Public Lands Advocate at the Center for Biological Diversity, and Travis Bubenik, News Director at Marfa Public Radio. And we're hearing from you. Karen emails, West Texas's Big Bend area is not the only place the border wall is threatening natural areas. Near Mission, Texas, on the east border are several nature conservation areas that are about to lose property and long-invested conservation measures to the wall construction. I advocate for the National Butterfly Center, which has been notified by the government that border wall construction is imminent. They will lose 70% of their property. Well, we'd love to hear from you. Email us at 1A at WAMU.org. I'm Jen White. You're listening to 1A. We also got this message from Mike in Marfa.
9: I like to say that further from the border you are, the least you understand it. The news media creates fear that we're under invasion. We're not under invasion in this sector. Our neighbors across the border are our friends. We visit with each other off and on, and we enjoy each other's company. The no-bid contracts that are being executed by the Department of Homeland Security are illegal. They're misapplying the federal acquisition regulations to accelerate the construction of a border security infrastructure that's unnecessary. They're waiving all environmental regulation requirements. This wall is all about the optics and not about the illegal migration data.
4: Mike, thanks for that message. We also got this email from Amy. My close friend works for an international construction company that has been given at least part of a $1 billion contract for 250 miles of roads in Big Bend. He told us last week that the plans are incomplete, but they are required to start work next week. 2,000 employees from around the country will be relocated to Terlingua to live in RVs. At least 200 alone will come from Denver with 2 weeks' notice. Not sure when the rest are to arrive. No one is sure where they will get water or food for living in the RVs and how to handle the heat. No concern is being given to the environment. The desert doesn't heal. This will do damage that will not heal in many lifetimes. Sam, what do we know about the companies that are being awarded these huge contracts?
7: We only know a little bit, at least locally, because a lot of these contracts are going to out-of-state firms. And so when the government was initially pitching this idea to contractors, they started with a pool of 11 what they call pre-qualified vendors, and then essentially announced in October to these 11 companies that they were going to be working on this coast-to-coast border wall and kind of divvying up the projects that way. So most of these firms are out of state, and currently the government is being sued by one of these firms, Pacilico out of New York, because the government has ended up, most of the contracts have now been awarded, and the bulk of those contracts have been awarded to two firms, one of which is Barnard Construction out of Montana, and the other one is Fisher Sand and Gravel out of North Dakota. And Fisher Sand and Gravel has been in hot water with the federal government before over border wall construction. They were involved with We Build the Wall, which was the private crowdfunded border wall that landed a couple of top MAGA operatives facing serious criminal charges at the end of the last Trump administration. And they were also sued by the International Boundary and Water Commission a few years ago over claims that the hydrological studies that they were required to provide showing that the border wall would stand up to erosion and to flooding were insufficient. So there's a number of reasons to be concerned, both about the size of these contracts and how they're being awarded.
4: Well, we got this question from Stephen, who says, if they publicly say one thing but do another, is there any legal accountability when the only recourse for fast, irreversible actions is the slow process of elections, then something is wrong with the system. Lincoln, how are you thinking about the possibility that things may move more quickly than you can get a legal response to? And so then it becomes whether or not what they actually do in the Big Bend area aligns with what they said publicly about what they do.
5: Yeah, that's a serious question. We have had zero transparency with these plans. DHS has refused to meet with local residents. They haven't held a single public hearing or released a public document that analyzes what they're planning to do. You know, the agency has a history of making things very opaque, but this is another level of obfuscation. We are suing them already over waiving laws just outside the park, and we will continue to fight this project tooth and nail because Big Bend is everything to us, just like it is for so many Texans and so many Americans.
4: We're discussing border construction in the Big Bend region in West Texas as part of our local spotlight series. We're here with Lincoln Jordahl, National Public Lands Advocate at the Center for Biological Diversity, Travis Bubenik, News Director at Marfa Public Radio, and Sam Karras, reporter at the Big Bend Sentinel. Still to come, how could construction in Big Bend affect cultural sites and farmland in the region? That's just ahead. This is 1A.

0: Summer is almost here, and as the temperatures heat up, many of us find joy in retreating to the air-conditioned, cushioned seats of a movie theater, popcorn in hand. Whether that's you or you'll be streaming from the comfort of home, we've got a preview of everything from smaller films to blockbusters. What's worth watching this summer? Next hour on 1A.
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0: Let's get back to our conversation about border construction in the Big Bend region in West Texas. It's part of our local spotlight series. We're here with Sam Karras, reporter at the Big Bend Sentinel, Lakin Jordahl, National Public Lands Advocate at the Center for Biological Diversity, and Travis Bubenek, News Director at Marfa Public Radio. We've also been hearing from you. We got this message from Thomas in Terlingua, Texas.
5: I was the cultural resource manager and archaeologist at Big Bend National Park for 32 years, and during my tenure was able to get some funding to do cultural resource surveys along the Rio Grande River corridor. And in that survey, we realized that the Rio Grande River corridor is the most densely populated area within the entire national park for archaeological and historical sites. The Homeland Security and Border Patrol in their latest map indicate that they wanted to put a new road that parallels directly along the river bank in the river corridor, which will have a major impact upon the cultural sites within the national park. And the amazing thing is that the map shows the road following what are now hiking trails through some extremely rugged terrain. And it indicates that whoever drew this line on this smart wall map really has no knowledge of the actual conditions on the ground within the national park.
0: Thanks for that message. Now, CBP says this smart wall system includes a secondary physical wall, but also patrol roads, surveillance cameras, and new technology to connect it all. But this project is part of this over $46 billion DHS is putting towards border security. Now, construction has begun on parts of the border. In Arizona, work is underway on a secondary barrier that will run parallel to the existing border wall in Cabeza Prieta National Wildlife Refuge. Lakin, workers bulldozed through a 1,000-year-old archaeological site in April for that. How did that happen?
6: Well, this is the horrific result of waiving laws like the Native American Graves Protection and Repatriation Act. This is what happens when we don't have these protections in place. And we've seen this exact same thing happen everywhere that they've used these waivers to build border walls. In Oregon Pipe, Cactus National Monument, we watched them dynamite indigenous grave sites. It was horrifying. And there was no recourse for the tribe to get compensation for that. We've watched them pump groundwater that has imperiled sensitive desert springs that are also deeply sacred to indigenous people. So what Tom was saying about the park is completely true. The highest concentration of archaeological sites are right along the river, just like wildlife. People have always been drawn to water. And that's right where DHS wants to build these new roads and potentially walls. So we are facing an extreme amount of destruction if these plans move forward.
0: And have they said anything thus far, like in about attempts to protect these archaeological sites?
6: No, absolutely not. In the past, they have argued that they do have archaeological monitors on site, but when we've actually gone out to document wall construction, I have never once seen an actual archaeological monitor. And that's how the sacred site in the Cabeza Prieta was just bulldozed earlier this month.
0: Well, I want to turn to an email we received from Mayor John Ferguson of Presidio, Texas. The planned border wall will be built near the Rio Grande River, separating us from our sister city of Ojinaga, Mexico. Both communities are historically one, dating back for at least 1,000 years. The border wall is not wanted by locals, and the local sheriffs and even the Borders Patrol feel it is not necessary given current border surveillance technology. To complicate matters, Presidio currently has no representation in Congress, with the recent resignation of Tony Gonzalez. We are organized against the wall in Big Bend and will not give up, but the odds are stacked against us. That coming from Mayor John Ferguson of Presidio, Texas. Travis, there is bipartisan pushback against construction in and around Big Bend. It's hard to find anyone local who's in favor of this construction. What are you hearing from Texas lawmakers about construction in the area, public outcry against it, and how they're trying to push back?
7: Yeah, you know, as a journalist, I don't use the phrase bipartisan pushback that often, but I mean, it's true in this case. I mean, it is, like you say, just hard to find a real human being on the ground, you know, not somebody on the internet, a real human being on the ground who lives out here or is familiar with the area who is, you know, adamantly supportive of this. I'm sure they're there, right? And I'd love to hear their perspective in my reporting. But at the state level, you know, there have been a few sort of Democratic state lawmakers who represent the region who have early and loudly come out opposed to this. There have been a couple of Republican state lawmakers who have expressed opposition to this. Notably, the Republican who is running for that empty congressional seat that the Presidio mayor was just talking about there, Brandon Herrera, he has also expressed his opposition to the border wall plans. I'm sure he has nuanced views about it, as a lot of people do. But that's notable, right, to have a notable Republican who could represent this area come after the November election speak out against some of these plans. At the state level, though, we haven't heard much from Governor Greg Abbott. We haven't heard much from state Republican leaders on this.
0: Well, DHS says its increased border security measures in Big Bend will include a mix of new patrol roads and surveillance technology. Back in March, a group of sheriffs in West Texas sent a statement condemning the building of a border wall in the region. So, Travis, what conversations is local law enforcement having with DHS about these plans?
7: You know, I talked to Terrell County Sheriff Thaddeus Cleveland the other day. He's also a Republican. He represents one of the rural counties out here east of Big Bend National Park. And he's a big-time Trump supporter. He is a big-time supporter of border security. He is frequently on the news making that point. He's pretty active on social media making that point. And he has opposed the physical barrier, too. Now, he told me recently that a group of local officials, a couple of county sheriffs, held a meeting with Customs and Border Protection officials. He feels like in his county, he got assurances that there won't be a physical wall, that it'll be more minimal than that, technology, roads, and that kind of thing. So, you know, he told me he appreciates that now, only at this point, really, are federal border officials starting to really have more active and engaged conversations with at least the local sheriffs? So he was at least appreciative of that, but he still remains, you know, pretty adamant that technology can do the trick out here.
0: Well, we got this email from Pamela who says, I visited my daughter and her husband in Marathon, Texas in late April. The area is sparsely populated. I saw many no wall signs in local businesses. Much of the trip had no internet connection. We camped in Big Bend for 3 nights. There was no internet connection there. Guests went to the convenience store for Wi-Fi. Not sure how viable technology solutions would be. Sam, your thoughts?
8: Yeah, that's a great point, actually, because that is one thing that most folks who come out here the first time are really taken aback by just how disconnected we are. But that is just for civilians, I have to say, that there is all kinds of incredible technology and connectivity that an agency like CBP, especially now that CBP has more funding than it has ever had, where a lot of the existing surveillance equipment within Big Bend National Park for a number of environmental reasons is wireless. So there are automated wireless surveillance towers that run on solar, and then the agents out in the field who now are being supported by the United States Army, they have all kinds of different satellite communicators and radios and things that they use. So in terms of national security, if you're in that field, we are not nearly as remote or difficult to access as, you know, if you're me and you driving through the national park with our regular cell phones.
0: Yeah. Well, Travis, we've talked about environmental concerns related to this construction, concerns about the destruction of cultural and archaeological sites. The Big Bend region is also home to small cattle ranches and alfalfa farms. What are farmers being told about construction in the area, and what are their concerns?
7: Well, as far as we know, landowners throughout the segment of the Big Bend region who are on the border, who, like you say, you know, use the Rio Grande for water, for cattle, livestock, goats, hay, alfalfa, whatever the case, they've started receiving letters from U.S. Customs and Border Protection in sort of a sporadic way. Some landowners have got them, some haven't, right? And the letters are informing them of the project and saying, basically, you can work with us or not. And if you don't, we're going to reserve the right for eminent domain to seize the land for this project. There's some, you know, small dollar amounts being offered for quick access. So there are some communications that landowners and farmers, ranchers are dealing with. But, I think writ large, they're all still in the individual deciding phase of what do I do here. But there are local advocates who are sort of working to get landowners together, offer them legal aid strategies, urging them not to sign documents, and trying to sort of build a collective response to this thing. But that's kind of still ongoing.
0: Well, Lincoln, what concerns are there about the possible disruption of the ecosystem and what that means for communities that rely on the land if this major construction project is underway?
6: Yeah, for communities, I mean, the Rio Grande is everything. That's where they go to relax, to recharge, to swim, to fish. Most of these communities and most of these people live in the region only because they can access that beautiful river. And now we're looking at the real possibility of an impermeable steel border wall going up between those communities and their lifeblood, which is the river. They'll be looking at that river through steel bars. So it would just have horrific impacts on communities. And of course, on wildlife, it has the same impact of not allowing anything larger than a jackrabbit to cross through these small little gaps in the steel. And this is the beating heart of the Chihuahuan Desert. The Big Bend region, it's the largest protected desert landscape in North America. So ripping any sort of border barrier through this is going to have severe environmental impacts for generations to come.
0: We're speaking to Lincoln Jordahl, National Public Lands Advocate at the Center for Biological Diversity. Also with us, Travis Bubenek, News Director at Marfa Public Radio, and Sam Karras, reporter at the Big Bend Sentinel. Kale emails, I live in Presidio County. This place is crawling with Border Patrol officers in their trucks who seemingly just sit there all day. Border crossings are down, and the authorities down here seem significantly overstaffed. It's a joke. Also, kudos to all the folks down here doing the work reporting on this wall fiasco. We're lucky to have them. I'm Jen White. You're listening to 1A. So, Sam, some compliments on your reporting there. We've been talking about conflicting information from the federal government about construction in the area. As an investigative reporter, how are you going about getting answers as this progresses?
8: It's been really difficult where I've essentially had to wait for folks to start suing each other so that a lot of this information comes out in the form of court documents and court exhibits. And so for that reason, I'm very grateful to Lakin and the Center for Biological Diversity for basically leading the charge of saying, hey, there are all kinds of folks, not just us, who are requesting this information. I've filed dozens of FOIA requests and have had very few of them fulfilled. State agencies are a little bit easier to work with and will return more information on a tighter deadline. But it seems like at all levels of government, there's just like a lot of miscommunication and difficulty connecting between state, local, and federal authorities. And that's been really frustrating.
0: Travis, what about for you? What has it been like trying to get information out to the public about what's happening in Big Bend?
7: You know, it's been difficult to get clear answers from federal agencies. But on the flip side, I mean, the communities out here are so small and so sort of geographically isolated from one another. But it's also a very small town place. Everybody knows each other. People know us at the radio station. I mean, it's like the really the kind of place where like somebody sneezes and then three counties over, somebody says, bless you. You know, I mean, it's people just word gets around about things. And so we've wound up just hearing about signs of activity. There's trucks going down there. They're moving equipment down here. You know, it's all very kind of small world. So yeah, you know, it's been easy to kind of hear things. It's been very difficult to confirm things, right, which is what we do. Yeah.
0: Lakin, for people in the community who are pushing for answers about what's happening in Big Bend, what more can they do? It sounds like this is an engaged community. They're, of course, following the reporting that Sam and Travis are putting out. But what other options do they have?
6: Yeah, I've never seen a community come together to fight a federal project like this ever before. It's remarkable. It's nonpartisan. And we have to keep that energy going. You know, this is the first time that I have ever seen the Department of Homeland Security backtrack on plans. They initially said they would build a border wall through the national park. Again, we don't trust that they're not still trying to do that. But just to see them signal that they are listening to public pressure. In my 10 years working on border wall issues, I have never seen them backtrack. So that means that this pressure is working. They are squirming. We have to keep up the pressure. And we need people outside of the Big Bend region as well to raise their voices and speak out against this potentially irreversible destruction of a national park, all for a border wall that does nothing to actually achieve more border security.
0: Sam and Travis, as we wrap up here really briefly, what are you watching for next? Travis?
7: I'm watching for when construction is going to start, when steel bollards start arriving in the region. I mean, I think that we won't know for sure when that's going to happen until, like I said, somebody tells us, hey, it's happening. That's what I'm watching for next.
0: And Sam, what about for you?
8: We have one border wall contract yet to be awarded, and that's for a stretch just outside the national park that runs through something called the Lower Canyons on the Rio Grande Wild and Scenic River. So that's likely to be a high-dollar contract on an area that abuts protected land, and I'm curious to see what that's going to look like.
0: Well, we'll keep following your reporting. That's Sam Karras, reporter at the Big Bend Sentinel, and Travis Bubenik, news director at Marfa Public Radio. Also with us, Lakin Jordahl, national public lands advocate at the Center for Biological Diversity. Sam, Travis, Lakin, thanks. Our local spotlight series highlights stories from local journalists across the country. 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And if there's a story from your community that you'd like us to highlight, send us an email, 1a@wamu.org. Today's producer was Arfi Getty. This program comes to you from WAMU, part of American University in Washington, distributed by NPR. I'm Jen White. Thanks for listening, and we'll talk again tomorrow. This is 1A.

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1: 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Hi, I'm Jen White. 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That momentum is expected to continue into the summer with films like Toy Story 5, The Odyssey, and Backroom set for release. Today on 1A, our critics weigh in on what's good at the box office right now and what films are worth their ticket price this summer. 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Then our Sounds of America series continues with the birth of house music. That's after this news.
9: Live from NPR News in Washington, I'm Corva Coleman. President Trump is scheduled to hold a cabinet meeting this hour at the White House. This comes as the status of a peace deal between Iran and the Trump administration remains cloudy. Former President Joe Biden is suing the Trump administration. He says that in 2 weeks, the Justice Department is planning to release his private conversations. These were central to a special counsel investigation into Biden's handling of classified documents. NPR's Kristen Wright reports.
10: Biden says interviews with the ghostwriter of his 2017 memoir were personal conversations, recounting some of the most politically consequential and painful times of his life. The lawsuit claims the audio recordings and transcripts are private and exempt from disclosure. The Justice Department got the materials as part of an investigation into Biden's handling of classified documents after his vice presidency. Now, under President Trump, DOJ is planning to release the files to the Conservative Heritage Foundation, which made a public records request, and to Congress. Biden argues the House Judiciary Committee has no legitimate reason to have the records. Trump responded to Biden's lawsuit on Truth Social, calling him a crooked politician. Kristen Wright, NPR News.
9: There's more construction underway at the White House besides President Trump's ballroom. Workers are building a temporary arena outdoors. It will host events by the Ultimate Fighting Championship in honor of the nation's 250th birthday. The fights are scheduled for June 14th, also Trump's birthday. The fight events are organized by the head of the UFC and the president's friend, Dana White, who says safety is his main focus in mixed martial arts.
11: Nothing is more important than health and safety to us. Think about this. 30-year history of the UFC, never a death or serious injury. In 30 years, cheerleading can't say that.
9: He spoke in an NPR video interview. The National Weather Service says unseasonably hot weather is stuck over the northern plains and upper Midwest for the next few days. Forecasters say it will be 100 degrees or hotter in northern Montana today. Meanwhile, heat records are being shattered in much of Europe. That's where afternoon highs have been reaching the mid to upper 90s. NPR's Eleanor Beardsley reports from Paris.
12: French authorities have linked 7 deaths to the unprecedented scorching temperatures. Much of Europe is under a heat dome originating in North Africa and

0: trapped under a high-pressure system across the European continent. Climate scientists warn the extreme weather is a result of the effects of global warming. Europe is warming faster than the global average, partly due to ocean currents and air movements across the continent. Restrictions on outdoor work were imposed in parts of Italy, and temperatures have reached 95 degrees as far north as London. Eleanor Beardsley, NPR News, Paris.
1: On Wall Street, the Dow Jones Industrials are up about 300 points. This is NPR. Texas Attorney General Ken Paxton will be the Republican nominee for the U.S. Senate this fall. He defeated longtime U.S. Senator John Cornyn for the GOP nomination yesterday. Paxton had gotten President Trump's endorsement. He'll face Democratic State Senator James Tallarico in the fall election. NASA is unveiling plans for a more permanent presence on the moon's surface. NPR's William Jones reports.
2: The newly released renderings from NASA show astronauts, moon buggies, and hopping drones spread across the moon's surface. At an event in Washington to unveil the next stage of the Artemis program, Dr. Laurie Glaze, who leads NASA's exploration missions, says they're eyeing a more sustained lunar presence.
3: With Moonbase, Artemis astronauts will stay longer, explore farther, and conduct the kinds of science that advances exploration itself.
2: It's a multi-decade effort, and NASA says the aim is to develop a lunar habitat at the moon's south pole by 2032. Here's Carlos Garcia Galan, who's heading up the mission.
4: Then we'll be able to say, hey, we're permanently here and we're not giving it up.
2: The hope is that this moon base will provide a hub for astronauts to work alongside robots to study the moon and also help prepare for future Mars missions. William Jones, NPR News.
1: Officials in Sydney, Australia say nearly 90 twinkling show drones crashed into the city's famous harbour Monday night during a festival display. No one was hurt. The drone company blamed radio interference for the mishap. Australian authorities are trying to fish the drones out of the Sydney harbor now. I'm Corva Coleman, NPR News.
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6: In the occupied West Bank, Israeli settlers are forcing Palestinian farmers from land their families have cultivated for generations.
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9: This is 1A. I'm Jen White. Memorial Day weekend marks the unofficial start of the summer movie season. And as the temperatures heat up, the box office is already off to a blazing start. This year, the film industry is experiencing its strongest theatrical rebound since the pandemic. And this summer is expected to bring even more audiences to theaters to see highly anticipated sequels like Toy Story 5 and star-studded epics like The Odyssey. With all the new releases, what films should you have on your radar this summer? And after we break down the box office, our Sounds of America series returns with a deep dive into the birth of house music and one of the genre's biggest hits. But first, movies. Joining us from Los Angeles is Jacqueline Coley. She's the awards editor for Rotten Tomatoes and host of the Award Tour podcast. Jacqueline, it's great to have you back.
10: So glad to be back.
9: And also with us, pop culture writer and film and TV critic, Jen Chaney. Jen, welcome back to the show.
11: Thank you so much for having me.
9: And we want to hear from you. If you've seen a great movie in theaters recently, what was it and why did you like it? Or if you haven't, what's your favorite movie to rewatch during the summer season? Or maybe you're anticipating a specific movie that's dropping this summer. Email us at 1A@WAMU.org. The official start of the summer season might still be a few weeks away, but if you're judging by the box office, we're off to a pretty good start. In mid-May, U.S. ticket sales in one weekend topped $161 million. It's nearly 88% visit more than the same weekend last year. And leading the pack was The Devil Wears Prada 2, the highly anticipated follow-up to the 2006 original film. Right behind it, Mortal Kombat 2, which draws on the iconic video game, and Michael, about the early life and career of Michael Jackson. As of Sunday, Michael's grossed $788 million worldwide, and The Devil Wears Prada 2 has pulled in $608 million. I'm curious to hear both of your descriptions of the state of cinema right now. Do you think the industry is fully recovered from the pandemic, Jacqueline?
10: I mean, I think so, but we also have to remember with the addition of COVID, there was also the strike action that happened last year. And so I would say that I think a lot of people that are paid a lot more than me are going to be able to determine whether or not we are officially back. But I would say that the road to becoming back has had a lot of stops and starts due to other things outside of even the pandemic.
9: Yeah, Jen, what about you?
11: Yeah, I mean, to Jacqueline's point, even before the pandemic, you know, people weren't going to the movies quite as much. And I think the pandemic kind of maybe accelerated that trend a little bit. But, you know, as we've seen in recent years, when you put out the right movie, people will go. Barbenheimer was not that long ago.
9: Mm-hmm.
11: You know, maybe it'll be The Odyssey this year or Disclosure Day. But when the right movie is out there, people do want to go and see it.
9: Well, Memorial Day weekend is reliably a big weekend for films. And while some movies performed better than expected, others performed worse. Disney, Star Wars, The Mandalorian, and Grogu brought in $81 million in U.S. ticket sales over the weekend. It's the lowest opening for a Disney Star Wars film ever. Jacqueline, are audiences just growing lukewarm on Star Wars films, or do you think something else is happening?
10: I mean, I don't know. I think it may be, and I don't have the data, but we'd have to look at the audience for it, because what we found is people under the age of 40 are going to the theaters. Fandango just recently released a survey in which we actually touted the fact that Gen Z was the group of individuals who were going to the theater more often and sort of like powering the industry. Right behind them was millennials. Shout out to my generation. And so I think it may be older folks who are the ones that are lagging behind a little bit in the box office recovery. And if we really look at Star Wars, that's that age group now. So maybe it's that the age group that goes to that particular movie is now more of an at-home watcher. We've seen that with some of the more what we consider adult indie fairs. I mean, over the past few years, the dates in which you put out those award movies has actually shifted. It used to be like October, and then you ride into January. Now, that has actually shifted to where a lot of these movies just do a small two-week run in December and then do their role out in January, and that is because of changing viewer habits.
9: Mm. Jen, is this a place where streaming comes into play too? The Mandalorian and Grogu, that relationship, that friendship started as a streaming series on Disney Plus, and now they're trying to transition that story to the big screen, and I mean, maybe it just doesn't work.
11: Yeah, I mean, that's interesting, because that's the opposite of what has traditionally happened with Star Wars. I mean, obviously it started as a film franchise, and this is asking people to take something they've watched on television at home and go to the movies and see it, which, you know, people are willing to do that. I also think maybe it's hurt a little bit by the fact that it's just been a long time since there's been a Star Wars movie. And, you know, they've been doing these sort of sidebar things like Solo and Rogue One. And I think at a certain point, people maybe have a hard time keeping up with where they are in the chronology of the narrative. I actually liked Mandalorian and Grogu. I mean, it wasn't great, but I was very entertained by it.
9: Okay, that's kind of faint praise. I mean,
11: yeah.
9: Okay, well, we'll take that.
11: Look, I like Baby Yoda. I'm sorry. I will not apologize for it. I think he's very cute.
9: He is adorable. Well, one film that saw a boost Memorial Day weekend was the indie horror romance Obsession.
12: Bear, I love you so, so, so, so, so much. I don't think I could live without you.
13: You love me more than anyone in the world?
12: Yes, more than anyone.
13: Does your dad really have cancer?
12: No.
13: What?
12: No.
13: We are.
14: We are.
9: Okay, now I've seen trailers for this film, and it is super creepy. It had a budget of under $1 million, but it made more than $60 million over 2 weekends. So, Jacqueline, this is an original non-sequel movie performing this well on its second weekend. That's not common. What do you think worked to bring audiences to the theaters to see this?
10: I mean, I love that we're talking about this movie. I will forever be shook by the fact that you call it a horror romance, because it is quite possibly one of the most terrifying romantic endeavors of a film that I've ever seen. This is courtesy of Curry Barker. He's somebody that actually grew up making movies and sketch comedy on the internet. He comes from a comedy duo called Milk and Cereal, and this is his directorial debut that premiered, I believe at TIFF last year, was acquired by Focus Features. It's a really gripping thriller. The acting in it is incredible. It absolutely does not look like a film that was made under $1 million. And I think it speaks to this new generation of filmmakers, like the director of Backrooms, who's about to have his moment this weekend, who's also someone that comes from the internet. There's a ton of these, what I would consider, even Zach Krieger. I mean, he actually also started in a sketch comedy internet group, where Hollywood is shifting, but the idea of having singular visions, singular filmmakers, or in this case, groups of filmmakers who can still bring out stories that get people in the theaters is possible. There was a great victory lap earlier this year by internet personality Markiplier with his film Iron Lung. I truly do feel that that is going to usher in the next wave of Hollywood. It's going to be our new Hollywood moment from names like Corman and Coppola. This is going to be that moment right now, and I'm so excited for it.
9: Well, you mentioned Backrooms, and that's on our listeners' minds as well. Justin in Cincinnati emails, I am so excited for the release of Backrooms this weekend. This is A24's new liminal horror movie based on a viral YouTube series. I cannot wait to see something new and fresh in the genre from A24's youngest commissioned director, Kane Parsons. Now, Backrooms stars Chiwetel Ejiofor and Renata Reinsva. It premieres this weekend, and it's based on a piece of internet lore that spread from a horror-themed message board to broader social media in 2019. And for the uninitiated, here's how the film's director, Kane Parsons, describes the film's setting.
15: It's kind of like a very benign version of like a sort of purgatory or hell myth, but without any kind of damnation aspect. It's inherently a force of nature that you can't negotiate with, and it doesn't pull you in because you did something wrong. It does it because reality broke.
9: Jen, what did you make of this movie?
11: I would just want to echo what was said about original ideas. I think we especially see a lot of this in the horror genre, and I also think we see a lot of enthusiasm from audiences about the horror genre. They are always willing to go because those movies, first of all, are often more fun to see with a crowd. And they're really genuinely surprising, and this movie is definitely surprising. The production design in this, I cannot say enough about, because these rooms that they discover, they're just odd. You know, you'll see like furniture that's like sunk into the carpet as if the carpet is sand, and hallways that just get very, very narrow. It's just going around every corner, you have no idea what to expect. So it's very tense to watch, but just you feel like you haven't really seen anything like this before in a movie, even though obviously, as you said, Kane Parsons did this on the internet before. But I thought it was really creepy and unsettling, and I liked it a lot.
9: If you're not familiar with the internet lore, is this still an approachable film?
11: Oh, absolutely. Like, I knew about it, but I purposely did not go and watch any of the videos beforehand because I wanted to just experience the film on its own merits. And not knowing that doesn't matter at all. It's perfectly fine.
9: We're talking to pop culture writer and film and TV critic Jen Chaney. Also with us, Jacqueline Coley. She's the awards editor for Rotten Tomatoes. And we're hearing from you. Susan emails, we recently saw The Sheep Detectives. What a delightful movie and an allegory too. Highly recommend. And Jason in Naples, Florida emails, I will be seeing Masters of the Universe on release night, and I am beyond excited. I've waited 40 years for what looks like a faithful and action packed hit. Well, hopefully Masters of the Universe has the power. I'm sorry, I couldn't resist. We want to hear from you. Have you seen a great movie in theaters recently? What was it? Why did you like it? Or if there's a movie you're looking forward to, tell us about that too. Email us at 1a@wamu.org. Coming up, more of the buzziest releases this summer, including movies for the whole family. That's just ahead. This is 1A from WAMU and NPR.

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8: This is 1A. I'm Jen White. 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Their mother had placed the older sister for adoption after a stay at a home for unwed mothers. We hear how their mother's secret echoed through their lives, and we want to hear from you, too. Have you ever uncovered a family secret through a DNA test, old documents, or a disclosure after years of silence? 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What effect did the revelation have on your relationships? 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Or leave a message with our app, 1A Vox Pop, and we'll share your stories tomorrow. Now back to the films, big and small, that you should have on your radar this summer. We're here with Jacqueline Coley, awards editor for Rotten Tomatoes, and pop culture writer and film and TV critic Jen Chaney. And we want to hear from you. If you've seen a great movie in theaters recently, what was it and what made it so great? Or if you're anticipating a movie, we'd love to hear from you. Email us at 1a@wamu.org. Aiden emails, I just went to Boots Riley's I Love Boosters this weekend and had a wonderful time. The film was phenomenally weird and fun and funny and somehow even more pro-workers' rights than his previous work, Sorry to Bother You. The twists kept coming and it keeps getting weirder. I love that the ending had me smiling wide. So they mentioned there Boots Riley's second feature film, I Love Boosters. It follows a band of professional shoplifters known as the Velvet Gang. Jen, what did you make of this film?
9: I believe the listener said wonderfully weird, and that's exactly right. If you've seen any of Boots Riley's work before, he made Sorry to Bother You. He also made a television show called But I'm a Virgo. He goes into these kind of flights of fancy and that are just surprising and strange, and I find them delightful. Just as an example, like Demi Moore plays the fashion designer who's kind of stealing some ideas from Kiki Palmer, and she's kind of the antagonist in the film. Her office is on a ridiculous slant that no one can walk in, even her with her heels on. And it's just, to me, it's a way of Boots Riley kind of demonstrating slyly that just how cockeyed this world is and how impossible it is to kind of keep your footing literally in this world. And I really liked it. I think there will be some people who are a little bit more, I'm going to use the word normie, that maybe Can't get on the same wavelength with Boots, but I liked it a lot.
8: Well, I Love Boosters has gotten overwhelmingly positive critical reception. Another is the revenge thriller Is God Is. It's based on a 2018 play of the same name by the film's director, Alicia Harris. Jen, what did you think of Is God Is?
9: This is another one where it just feels like this is a singular vision in a film that I haven't quite seen before. Alicia Harris wrote a play. This was a play before it became a movie, and I have not seen the play, but it's hard for me to imagine what it would have been like because this feels so cinematic to me. It's about twin sisters who believe their mom has died. Turns out she hasn't. And they have to go hunt down their father, who's played by Sterling K. Brown, and get revenge. She wants him to kill them because he caused this fire that they all were traumatized by. It's really well acted. It's exciting. And it's saying a lot about how we treat Black women through this culture of or through this lens of this film. So I really like that one as well.
8: Well, we heard from Michelle in Ann Arbor who emails, The Sheep Detectives was packed the theater last night. Okay, maybe the audience was a little white-haired on a Tuesday evening, but still, it was a delightful film. The live action and animation elements are amazing, highly recommended for viewers of all ages. And Peggy in Florida emails, I was gifted a trip to see Project Hail Mary for Mother's Day, despite not having read the book yet. So glad to see it on the big screen. I liked it a lot, would happily watch again, and will read the book. Jack, and when you think of the movies that have come out as we sort of head into this big summer season, there have been some big films that have dropped. Any that really stand out to you that are worth maybe revisiting, whether they're still in the theaters or you can stream it from home?
10: I mean, I would say one of the ones that your listeners mentioned, which is Project Hail Mary. I mean, it is an incredible viewing experience. And especially right now, I think one of the reasons why the film is certified fresh on our tomato meter with critics and also one of the highest rated audience reviews is because even though it is sciencey and very sort of out there with the fact that they are like really applying the science, it's really a story about friendship and cooperation, which I think right now a lot of people are hoping for. I think somebody called it, forgive the word, competency porn at the time when we were like up in Artemis. It was just nice to see. It's like, oh, we can come together and do big things, both in real life and then also on the big screen. And also, I just want to also add to Backrooms, while we were speaking, just debuted with its critical reception at 79%. So continuing for both, these internet YouTube kids to continue also to get these great critical receptions.
8: Yeah, and I have to say, Project Hail Mary as a book it's a fabulous book. I am not really an audiobook listener very often, but this is one of those books where I think you can read it, but I also recommend the audiobook. Ray Porter does the narration, and it is absolutely it is amazing. It's fabulous. I cannot recommend the audiobook along with the book enough. Well, award-winning director Steven Spielberg is back with a new alien mystery thriller. It's called Disclosure Day.
11: Good morning, Kansas City. Let's take a look at today. Today is today's.
12: Do you understand what she's saying?
11: I hear her. It's gibberish. I can't understand it.
12: And I can.
8: So the movie comes out on June 12th. It stars Emily Blunt, who's also in The Devil Wears Prada 2, along with Colman Domingo, who's also in Michael, and Josh O'Connor of the 2024 film Challengers. Spielberg has been pretty close-mouthed about the plot so far. He's kept it pretty much a secret. Jen, what do we know about this movie at this point?
9: What we know is that it appears that what's happening in the film, and you could hear Emily Blunt doing this in that trailer, is that there are some aliens among us, and she suddenly starts speaking in what sounds like an alien language. And I believe Josh O'Connor's character knows something about this, and there's some connection between him and Emily Blunt that we learn as we're watching the film. you know, I don't mind that they've been closed-mouthed about this, because if Steven Spielberg is making a movie about aliens, I'm showing up. Like,
12: right.
9: It doesn't matter. I'm going to be there. So I'm really looking forward to this one.
12: Well, also coming to theaters late in June is a new film from A24 called The Invite. In it, Olivia Wilde and Seth Rogen play a couple in a troubled marriage, hosting a dinner for their upstairs neighbors who are a little strange, played by Penelope Cruz and Edward Norton. Here's what Wilde, Rogen, and Norton told IndieWire about the process of making this film.
13: You should be in love with the process and not the result. And this was the best example of that. We didn't know if anybody would like it. We weren't making it for anything.
14: We were just trying to make the thing we thought was the best thing as we were doing it.
15: I find there is like an inverse equation where like the more personal the thing you are making, the more people like it. And logic would dictate that is not how it should work.
16: On something like this, all you can do is throw what you've learned and what you feel and what you're nervous about actually talking about out loud. And then light it on fire and let it go, you know?
12: Now, Olivia Wilde also directs the film. She told the Associated Press that the movie is a nod to film and theater director and comedian Mike Nichols. Jacqueline, you've seen this. What can audiences expect?
10: Well, I think that's a perfectly apt description of it. It does feel like a throwback to these crazy, farcical Mike Nichols endeavors. It's written by, I want to just shout it out, Rashida Jones and Will McCormack. And Olivia Wilde, behind the camera of this one, is so sharp and so, I think, prescient with the way that she deals with these actors. I mean, you're talking about Oscar nominees and really, I think, the best part of it is it's just four people in a room in the most absurd setting, and you cannot look away with every twist and turn and every cringeworthy but also hilarious moment.
12: This sounds interesting to me. It sounds like it's sort of like having a theater experience almost, but in the movie theater.
10: Yeah. I mean, I love French farcical sort of comedies. If you think about the throwback, like French farces that used to be like swashbucklers, it's that. You just put them in this absurd premise. This is the weird but very sexy upstairs neighbors that we are curious about. We're in a boring middle-aged marriage where we fight all the time. Let's invite them to dinner when we absolutely should not have, and roll the dice. And girl, do the dice get rolled.
12: Well, I will look forward to that one, adding that to the list. Now, it's summer, so that means we've got a new Christopher Nolan movie. His latest, The Odyssey, is based on Homer's 3,000-year-old Greek epic poem. It comes out on July 17th. Matt Damon will take on the role of Odysseus. It also stars Tom Holland, Zendaya, Lupita Nyong'o, Anne Hathaway, Robert Pattinson, and Charlize Theron, among others. So big, big cast list with this one.
17: Tell me what you remember.
18: A wife? A son.
17: And then what?
18: We won the war. Help me go home.
12: So this is Nolan's 13th feature. It cost around $250 million to make, according to Variety. That makes it the most expensive movie he's ever directed. It's also one of the largest budgets ever allocated to an original non-sequel blockbuster. So some high expectations coming along with this big budget. What are each of you expecting from this film? Jen?
9: I have to say that I remember reading The Odyssey in, I think it was high school, and just struggling with it. But I do love Christopher Nolan. And I think he's one of these directors that is actually a bankable director. People will go see Christopher Nolan films. And we saw that with Oppenheimer, and I suspect we'll see that with this. You read a partial list of the cast, and it's amazing that was only partial.
12: Right.
9: So I'm really excited to see all the actors who are in this. And I'm definitely looking forward to it. Although I have to say, it feels like we've been talking about it for so long, and the hype around it has been building for so long. I'm like, can we just put it out and see it? And then we can actually know what we're talking about instead of speculating.
12: Yeah, Jacqueline, your thoughts?
10: Yeah, I'm kind of the opposite on the speculation, though. I'm about to make this movie like a whole thing. I'm so excited about it. Like the book myth girly, the girl that was like obsessed with every single Greek and Roman myth, making sure I knew both the Greek and the Roman names for them. She is living for this. I cannot wait for this. I think we need more mythology back in our lives, because the current state of things makes us need it. Also, listen, I know that there's a lot of questions around what he's going to be doing doing with this, but this is a man that I think has kind of been making a version of this film or a version of Greek myth throughout all of his films have mythological sort of stuff to it. So now that he's finally getting to take the big swing, it's like watching Martin Scorsese make a gangster film. It's going to be absolutely incredible.
12: We're talking to Jacqueline Coley. She's the awards editor for Rotten Tomatoes and pop culture writer and film and TV critic Jen Chaney. I'm Jen White. You're listening to 1A. And lots of you are sharing your recommendations. Angela emails, I'm 61 and I prefer movie theaters. I hadn't been back to the movies in years, but one of my favorites, Devil Wears Prada, drove me back to the movies to see the sequel. I also had to see Michael. And Lee in Daytona Beach emails, I saw Star Wars The Mandalorian and Grogu on Memorial Day in Daytona Beach, Florida in IMAX 3D. It was very impressive technology and a thoroughly entertaining and enjoyable film. Glad I made the drive, even though it was expensive. Now, one film that I'm very excited about that might be flying under the radar is Colony. It's a South Korean action horror film that follows survivors of an unknown outbreak who are trapped at a biotech conference fighting for their survival. It premiered at the Cannes Film Festival earlier this month. It will hit U.S. theaters in late August. Jacqueline, it's I don't want to call it a zombie movie because it's not exactly that, but what did you think of it? You've actually seen it.
10: I absolutely adored this movie. Listen, I saw it at Cannes, and there was a lot of incredible films at Cannes. This was not the one that everyone else was raving about, but it was perfect for me. This is the same filmmaker who made Train to Busan. He's also doing an anniversary release for that one this year. But I really dig it because the one thing about Korean cinema is, yes, it is an infection within an office building, and very much like there was an infection within a train for Train to Busan. It's the stories behind it that we get invested in, and it's sort of like watching The Walking Dead in the most cinematic way possible. I really dig it, even if, yes, it does hit the same notes and it goes where you expect, but that doesn't make it any less fun.
12: Well, I want to make sure we touch on some titles audiences of all ages might enjoy. 7 years after Toy Story 4, Pixar series returns with a fifth installment on June 19th. In it, beloved toys Woody, Jesse, and Buzz Lightyear face a new modern threat, a tablet called Lilypad.
19: Woody!
20: Jesse, hello?
19: Is it as bad out there for toys as they say it is?
21: We're finding more abandoned toys each day.
19: We're down! Tex invaded our house, too.
21: I don't know, Jesse. Toys are for play, but tech is
22: for everything.
12: Now, the film's director, Andrew Stanton, told Variety the tablet won't turn out to be the villain in this story. Jen, how do you think this represents a new era for the franchise?
9: I have such mixed feelings about Toy Story, just because in some ways I wish they had just kept it a trilogy. I thought those three films were just so perfect, and the third film is such a great bookend. But then they made the fourth one, and that was actually very entertaining. And the concept of this, you know, is the toys, the sort of analog toys, are threatened by the technology, as you heard there. And I think that that's a really fertile ground for storytelling. So I'm optimistic about this. But I don't know how many Toy Stories they can keep making. I guess I'll just keep making them, you know, as long as people will show up. And I think they will. I mean, people are desperate for things to take their kids to see. Yeah. And a Pixar movie is, you know, that's a no-brainer.
12: Well, there's also the new comedy, Coyote versus Acme, for fans of Looney Tunes. That's the film. It's a mix of animation and live action. That's being released on August 28th. And then in late June, there's Supergirl from DC Studios. It follows the edgier cousin of Superman, played by Millie Alcock from the HBO series House of the Dragon. Early predictions for this film are mixed. Jacqueline, what are you expecting from this one, briefly?
10: I wish I had more to go on, if I'm being really honest. The Supergirl I remember was Helen Slater. And I think, like, even I know that they had, like, the TV show on top of that. I'm a huge fan of Millie Adcock, and I believe that James Gunn at the head of DC is the best leadership. So I'm really just hoping for a similar endeavor to Superman, and I'm going to keep my fingers crossed for it.
12: Well, we'll end with a couple of recommendations from you. Stephen Rochester emails, I'm very excited to see Supergirl. I recently read the comic Supergirl, Woman of Tomorrow, written by Tom King. I encourage anyone and everyone to look up the comic. Great story and great artwork. And Greg emails, I highly recommend the documentary Still This Story, Please. It's a documentary about Amy Goodman's life and work as a journalist. Well, we've been speaking to Jacqueline Coley. She's the awards editor for Rotten Tomatoes and pop culture writer and film and TV critic Jen Chaney. Jen, Jacqueline, thanks for your time. Just ahead, our annual Sounds of America series transports you to Chicago to witness the birth of house music. We'll hear what one of the earliest house tracks tells us about that era in music history. That's just ahead. This is 1A.

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6: This is 1A. I'm Jen White. It's time for another installment of our Sounds of America series, celebrating this year's new additions to the National Recording Registry at the Library of Congress. Each recording on the registry is chosen for its importance to American culture and history. Today, we head to Chicago, where house music emerged out of the underground dance clubs in the late 70s and early 80s. DJs like Frankie Knuckles spun a combination of underground disco, new wave, and electronica records for crowds that danced all night at clubs like The Warehouse, hence the term house music. As the music evolved, young producers started creating their own original tracks to play at these clubs. One of those is called Your Love, and it's considered one of the earliest original house tracks. It was written and performed by Jamie Principle, but the song transformed several times on its way to becoming a house music anthem. The most well-known version was produced and arranged by Frankie Knuckles. To tell the story of Your Love and the birth of house music, let's start with someone who was there.
7: Louis Gomez, DJ, producer, and co-owner of Basement Tapes Records. I started working at this mall here on the south side of Chicago. It was called Evergreen Plaza. Eventually started hearing rumors about this place called The Warehouse. We would see flyers on our cars. Then the other rumors were like, oh, you can't go there, it's a gay club. I was in the closet back then. I really wanted to go after that. And so I got a couple of my friends that knew some people that could take us there. And so we met these people at a McDonald's and took the public transportation up to the downtown area, which at that time in the late 70s was pretty much deserted, you know, after about 8 p.m. And, you know, walking down the street, you could hear this like thumping bass. You turn the corner and there was this nondescript building. I had a fake ID with me, said that I was 35, and he just rolled his eyes at like $5, and I got in. It was music that I've never heard before, and of course reproduced on that sound system, and just sounded amazing. It became a ritual. We have to go again next Saturday, because if we don't go, we're going to miss something special.
8: The Warehouse, oh, such an amazing part of my life and so many people's history. I'm Lori Branch. I'm a DJ, house music archivist, and historian. I have a podcast called House Music Chicago Testimony, and I host a radio show called The

0: sweated. Some people brought changes of clothes because they sweat right through their clothes. And we'd go outside and it would be daylight. This resident DJ was Frankie Knuckles, who is infamous for being connected with the term house music.
1: Frankie has been credited with being called the Godfather of House. Now, he never called himself that. He never thought of himself that. And when people would say it to him, he would say, well, that's who you say I am. He never said he was. He was a gifted, giving, kind man who happened to be a DJ. My name is Frederick Dunson. I am the founder, president, and executive director of the Frankie Knuckles Foundation. The Warehouse was an after-hours club that was put together by a group of black gay men and women, and you could go and dance. It didn't serve alcohol, so use your imagination. And you'd hear music that you would never hear anywhere else.
0: It was a bit like the Mecca. Like, if you wanted to know dance music, whether you're gay, straight, or otherwise, you needed to go to the Warehouse, and you needed to experience Frankie Knuckles.
2: When you listen to Frankie Knuckles mixes, he loved everything to be really smooth. My name is Bill Brewster. I'm a DJ and music writer. Mainly what Frankie was playing was disco, basically.
3: Yeah, it was disco, but it was not commercial stuff.
2: Anyone that lived through the 70s will remember just how huge disco was. In fact, it got so huge that a lot of people ended up hating it.
4: It was billed as Disco Demolition Night. A rock disc jockey came up with the idea of blowing up disco records as part of his self-serving campaign against disco.
1: Disco Demolition was a promotion that was done by a shock jock named Steve Dahl.
0: Steve Dahl was a disappointed DJ because WDAI was a disco format, but it had taken the place of a rock format where he was the DJ.
1: He invited people to bring their disco records to a White Sox baseball game to put them into a container and blow them up.
5: This is now officially the world's largest anti-disco rally.
0: That night felt a bit like a riot. They had to cancel the games. Throngs of people were burning records. And what it essentially did was sort of push the music further underground.
1: Out of the ashes came something else. So there was another phoenix that rose, which has now become house.
6: It's house. It's house. It's house.
0: Maybe house music wouldn't exist if it were not for that night.
6: It's house.
7: It's house.
1: Frankie has been credited with saying that house is disco's revenge on disco demolition.
6: It's house.
8: What we called house music was anything that was played by Frankie Knuckles at the Warehouse.
9: We're lost in music.
1: Either you get it or you don't. Either you feel it or you don't.
0: House music is both a culture and a canon. There is a culture around underground gay clubs in the late 70s and the early 80s that was creating a new way to explore music, out of which came a lot of the young producers in Chicago specifically that were influenced by these clubs.

0: The message in house music is always one of love or continuing and striving to do better.
1: Hope and love and together and community. And I think that was because we needed it at the

0: people together. You didn't have folks fighting in house music parties because it was really just about the energy that you receive when everyone is on the same vibe.
1: In the fall of 1979, at that same mall that I was working at here on the South Side, I'm standing there with nothing to do. Nobody's in the store and the mall is practically empty. And this guy was walking down the hallway.
2: I was going to the music store. I was either going to get a tamarine or just going to look around.
1: The coolest looking new wave dude, spiky hair and wraparound Fiorucci sunglasses, lavender knit gloves and this gray baseball jacket, two different color Converse All-Stars. And I'm like, who is this guy? I have to meet him. I have to talk to him.
2: And he wound up running up to me and just introducing himself and stuff like that. We clicked as soon as we started talking. And it's been like that ever since. My name is Jamie Principal, artist, musician, composer. Waiting on my angel.
1: So we struck up a friendship from that. And I would tell Jamie, I'm like, hey, you need to come out to the warehouse with me. He's like, I can't. My parents aren't going to let me out.
2: Well, see, I'm a church kid, so I had to be at church on Sunday morning. Actually, I started playing drums in church. That was my main focus. It kind of like started from there.
1: Eventually, he invited me over to his place and he started playing me these songs that he had been writing and producing himself. I heard a bunch of demos, and among the demos was an 8-track tape that he had just laid down at Soto Sound Studios. It was called Your Love.
2: I received the wrong number from a young lady who called me, and from that wrong number came a relationship with her, and her name is Lisa. And she came into my life at the right time because my life was very chaotic. Even though I was writing, it was dark. But when I met her and she came into my life, things start getting brighter. Your love is kind of like a tribute to her and for her to have. But I guess the creator had other things in mind. The first version was done in 1982. 8 tracks, me doing everything. And then from that, Louis heard the cassette that I did, and he was like, oh, I want to do something with that.
1: A couple of months later, he calls me. He's like, hey, why don't you come down to Soto Sound Studios and do the remix?
2: He kept it really dark the way the original was. Like, the drum breaks were, like, real dark and mysterious, which I liked.
1: Then I got a copy of that mix on a reel-to-reel and also a cassette. And I belonged to a record pool, which was a place where the DJs of the time would go and pick up their advanced promo copies from the record companies. Well, Frankie Knuckles belonged to the same record pool that I did. And I thought that maybe if I put it in his hands and he can give it a listen, he can give some feedback.
2: He didn't tell me he was taking it to Frankie. I wanted Frankie to hear the song, but I heard this rumor. Frankie don't like your tape. He'll just, like, destroy it right in front of you. That ain't happening to me. I said, I'm not taking it. It's personal for me. So he's got to hear it a different type of way. So when Louis took it down, he didn't tell me he took it down.
1: I introduced myself. He looked at the tape. He's like, okay. And he just popped it in his bag, and that was that. Fast forward a few days later, that was a Thursday. That following Saturday, I go to the warehouse with my friends. We're hanging out, dancing, having a good time. At 3 a.m, all the lights shut off. And then you hear the arpeggio opening to my remix. And then that bass line comes in and it's throbbing. It's so deep and it's throbbing on those bass cabinets. And I lost my head. I'm like, oh my God, I'm just like screaming. Like, I was telling my friends, this is the track. This is the track I was working on. That guy, Jamie, they're like, what? Well, from that night, Frankie would drop that song in his set maybe once or twice a night for an entire year. He created an anthem. And as soon as the lights cut out, everybody knew that song was coming in. People would cheer and scream. Everybody started dancing. And I would go back and tell Jamie, I'm like, hey, this is what's happening.
2: I was finally able to convince my parents to let me out the house. The spirit made a way for it to happen. So when I got there, I was in the booth with Frank and Louis. I've heard a physical calling then. So I knew I was doing what I was supposed to be doing. This could be like my secondary home church. That's a night I'll never forget.

0: It really was a magical night, and every time he played it, it was magical. Every single time.
1: Listen, this song, Your Love, was not released until 85, 86. We were hearing it as early as 82, 83, you know, at the power plant. That was Frankie's club after the warehouse.
2: Frankie wanted that song for the power plant anniversary, because up until then, he was only playing Louis' version. And so he wanted to get the rework. Frankie started taking the song, splitting it into sections of how he wanted it to sound in the club.
0: And what's really weird is that Frankie uses my intro on that mix, and he uses my drum breakdown because they didn't have access to that processor, that pitch transposer. And that's why it's like a combination of the two mixes.
2: The difference was that Louis didn't have the vocal elements, so Frankie brought that in with Adrian.
1: Adrian Jett, who's not credited on it, she was one of the vocalists. And when she does the part in the middle where it's sort of climactic and you hear her voice sort of hit that high note, you just see everyone in the whole audience just have their hands in the air. It has this kind of otherworldly feel. I think it's haunting in a way, but in a good way. There were several releases of the song. We're still trying to find the original.
0: There's so many tracks out there that are misattributed as the original, but that long mix that I created, the 8.5 mix, nobody can find it. It's not released. It's not out there. I've looked. I don't know who has it. I mean, somebody has to have it.
1: Persona Records, from what I understand, was the first release of it, and that was just credited to Jamie.
0: There's quite a few versions of it. It ended up getting into the hands of Chicago Tracks Records and being released under Frankie's name, which is kind of odd. It was a monster. And it really blew up way bigger than Jamie and I ever thought. And it just spiraled out of control, out of our hands.
3: But then it had a second life in the UK. DJ Aaron had this a cappella of Candy Staten, and he spun the a cappella over the top of Your Love. And then that got released in the UK, and then that became a thing in itself. So that song has had so many different lives over the years, but it started out as a really simple track done by a young kid in the suburbs of Chicago.
1: Your Love is regarded as an anthem, not just a Chicago anthem, but a house music anthem. And it still bangs.
0: It helped spawn house music as we know it, as the genre that exploded around the world. That really was the seed.
4: House music has definitely grown and become a business. I mean, a global business.
3: It had a seismic effect on youth culture in the UK. Those kids in Chicago, and the combination of house music and a drug called ecstasy, they have a fundamental effect on society in Europe, for sure.
0: We were kids from the south side of Chicago, growing up with not a lot, except for our creativity, and we just happen to meet, and then this thing happens. I feel lucky myself to just be a little bit of a part of that.
1: Your Love was uniquely Chicago. Chicago is the home of house. Frankie Knuckles was the godfather, and Jamie Principal was one of our early pioneers who really helped to launch this movement.
2: It's still that song, when I hear it, takes me back to why I wrote it, and

The story of the house music anthem, Your Love, by Jamie Principle and Frankie Knuckles. We heard from Jamie, as well as DJs Louis Gomez and Lori Branch, Frederick Dunson of the Frankie Knuckles Foundation, and DJ and writer Bill Brewster. The Sounds of America is produced by Jenny Cataldo of Accompany Studios. Find all our Sounds of America segments at the1a.org. Today's 1A producers were Lauren Hamilton and Alexandra Boti. This program comes to you from WAMU, part of American University in Washington, distributed by NPR. I'm Jen White. Thanks for listening, and we'll talk again tomorrow. This is 1A.

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5: The Dakota Prairie Museum in downtown Aberdeen, celebrating the semi-quincentennial story of America on the Great Plains. From Lewis and Clark to statehood and 250 years of civic American life. South Dakota and the American story on exhibit this summer.
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7: 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Welcome to the world of Google Answers. 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
9: Live from NPR News, I'm Lakshmi Singh. President Trump's televised cabinet meeting is underway. He is addressing aggressive immigration enforcement in the U.S., tax cuts, and ongoing U.S. attempts to get Iran to negotiate an end to hostilities and a reopening of the Strait of Hormuz. Trump's facing mounting pressure at home to get Iran to reopen that key waterway where stalled shipments are part of the reason people are paying higher energy prices. NPR's Frank Ordonez reports that over the weekend, the president said a groundbreaking deal with Iran was imminent. Then a day later, U.S. forces attacked Iranian speedboats suspected of attempting to lay mines, continuing to send mixed signals about ending the war.
10: He was almost actually taking a victory lap, thanking intermediaries for their help with negotiations. And then, of course, you had the blowback from Republicans and Israel. I would say that this was the most emphatic he's been about an upcoming deal, but it's happened before. I mean, last month, Trump said they were very close to a deal and that the two sides agreed to even dig up Iran's enriched uranium. The reality is, while the president has repeatedly projected this kind of optimism, there has yet to be anything really concrete or durable toward a resolution.
9: That's Frank Ordonez reporting. The Israeli military is warning residents in one of Lebanon's biggest cities to leave. NPR's Jane Arraf reports the alert applies to nearly all of Tyre.
11: Israeli forces have pushed further into Lebanon and escalated their attacks since Tuesday, killing dozens of people, including women and children. The Israeli prime minister says they intend to crush Iran-backed Hezbollah. In a new warning, Israel told residents of Tyre, the second biggest city in southern Lebanon, to evacuate immediately or risk being killed. The warning covers tens of thousands of residents, including in Palestinian refugee camps. More than 1.2 million people have already been displaced by fighting between Israel and Hezbollah, leaving many families with nowhere to go. Jane Arraf, NPR News, Beirut.
9: For the first time since 2013, there will be a new U.S. senator for Texas after incumbent John Cornyn was defeated by Attorney General Ken Paxton in yesterday's primary. The Texas newsroom's Blaise Gainey reports a Democrat in the race, James Tallarico, is already out with anti-Paxton messaging.
12: Minutes after the winner was cleared, Tallarico's campaign sent an email out featuring a new video where he highlights Paxton's impeachment.
13: 3 years ago, Ken Paxton was impeached by his own party for using his public office to enrich himself and his donors at the expense of the people.
12: Paxton also quickly came out with his own bar, calling Tallarico the most well-funded radical Democrat in America.
9: That's Blaise Gainey reporting on yesterday's runoff. From Washington, this is NPR News. A rescue operation.

0: Operation is underway in Laos for two people believed to be trapped deep inside a flooded cave for more than a week. But covering developments from Taipei, Jan Kamenzin Brumby reports there was cause for celebration today after several people were found alive.
1: A cry of joy from some of the rescue workers as they announce five people have been found. Video filmed by one of the rescuers shows the group huddled together underground, seemingly in good health. The group of seven entered the cave last week, possibly looking for gold, although authorities have repeatedly warned against entering the cave because of safety concerns. Heavy rain and a landslide blocked their exit. Rescuers have shared on social media challenges to reach the group due to the mountainous terrain and heavy rain. For NPR News, I'm Jan Kamenzin-Brumby in Taipei.
0: The start of the Men's World Cup soccer tournament is just 2 weeks away. The U.S., Canada, and Mexico are co-hosting. NPR's Becky Sullivan reports the U.S. national team has unveiled its 26-man roster.
2: The roster was rolled out with all the bells and whistles at a public fan event in New York City. One by one, the players were called to the stage and introduced to a cheering crowd. Among the veterans on the team are midfielders Weston McKennie and Tyler Adams, plus defender Tim Ream, and, of course, forward Christian Pulisic, the country's biggest soccer star.
3: You only have a World Cup in your home country once in your life, so I'm going to take advantage of these opportunities, and I'm grateful I get to do this.
2: Hopes are high for this U.S. squad with the World Cup here on home soil. They have two tune-up friendly matches in the coming days before their first World Cup game on June 12th. Becky Sullivan, NPR News, New York.
0: This is NPR.
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8: This is On Point. I'm Meghna Chakrabarty. In August of 1996, the company that would go on to be known as Google launched a tool that transformed the web. Google search had a simple idea. The more things that were linked to a certain page, the more useful that web page must be. So Google made the link king. And in the 30 years since then, the entire world has relied on this kind of search to reveal information, hidden gems, and pathways around the internet to deeper understanding on just about everything. And in fact, that singular purpose about the link was embodied in the company's mission statement, which is, quote, to organize the world's information. Well, that era is now over. Google is killing the link.
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8: 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She says the new search bar is bigger. 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
8: Now, instead of giving you a list of search results, those blue links that we've all come to know and love, the world's most popular search engine wants to just answer your question. 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Now, anytime you put in a search, there are those little AI synthesized summaries. Now, roughly a year ago, Google added AI Mode, a chatbot style search powered by its Gemini AI models. Now, according to Google's Liz Reed, AI Mode has been a really big success for them, which is why the company is doubling down with the new search bar.
9: AI Mode has surpassed more than 1 billion monthly users, and we're seeing phenomenal growth. You're asking your real questions in all their super specific and detailed glory. So you're not just asking nearby hikes. You're asking, can you build an itinerary for a hiking day trip near me with great views and dog-friendly trails and a lunch spot with convenient parking? And now we're entering the next chapter of Google Search, where incredible AI features aren't just in search. 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
8: So what this means really is that Google actually isn't in the search business anymore. It says it's in the answer business. And the implications of that are staggering, perhaps even more so than the company's original links-based innovation from 30 years ago. I mean, obvious first questions, will Google's AI search answers be good? Will those answers be reliable? What will it open up? Will it open up the web or close it down to your curiosity like a cataract? And what does it do to your thinking when you search versus when answers are just put in front of you? Well, Thomas Germain has been looking at all of this. He's a senior technology reporter at the BBC and host of the Interface podcast, and he joins us from New York. Thomas, welcome to On Point.
10: Pleasure to be here.
8: Okay, so Thomas, over the many years, I've come to the conclusion that Silicon Valley hype is full of hyperbole. They love to talk about how they're changing the world, but it's far less often that I hear or read more circumspect tech reporters tell us things like the daily experience of being a person in the world is going to change. That's what you told our producer, Claire, before the show. What do you mean?
10: Yeah, I actually think this might even be a bigger deal than Google is making it out to be. It's really hard to overstate the influence that this company has over our lives. Google is the gateway to the internet, right? It's really hard to get statistics about this sort of thing, but one study I saw recently said that 80%, give or take, of the activities that we do online, the things we do when we go on the internet, begin with a search on Google. And starting with this change that we saw a couple years ago with AI overviews, where Google gives you an AI-generated answer at the top of the page, the shape of the internet has been transforming because other websites rely on traffic that Google sends to them. So the business model of people who produce information on the internet is changing because they're getting less and less traffic from Google. And this shift where the AI that on Google search is going to give you an even more robust answer more of the time means that even less traffic is going out. And what that means for you as a user of the internet is the structure of where information is produced, who's producing it, and how you get that is fundamentally changing. And the fact that a tech company is just telling you the answer instead of sending you out to another part of the internet where you're required to do some level of critical thinking in order to evaluate the information that you're finding is going to shift our relationship to the truth and how we think about the shared experience that we're all having when we go online.
8: Wow. I mean, this is exactly why we wanted you on, because when the news broke a little while ago, actually, Claire, our producer, and I, we were both like, this seems to be a really big deal in terms of people had already had concerns for a while in terms of even just how over recent years Google has been delivering search results with its list of links. And we'll talk about that later. But now to take it a step further and just eliminate all interface, at least between the user and direct links, and formulate an answer is, I mean, I hate to use this cliche, but it is a brave new world in terms of how we understand the very world we're living in. And I'm just reiterating what you're saying. So let's take a big step back here, though, okay, Thomas? And first, let me make it clear to every listener that we definitely did reach out to Google for an interview or a statement or any kind of contact with a member of the search team and the AI search team. A Google spokesperson told us that no one was available. Okay, in lieu of that, Thomas, I have my computer here in front of me, all right? I'm going to do that fun radio thing where you make the typing noises. I'm going to Google. Okay, so right now, well, at least today at 10:13 a.m. Eastern time, the Google page is black for some reason, but it says Google. And I still see the regular search bar, but then over in the right, I see AI mode. So what's going on here right now?
10: Right. So this is still the old world, or this kind of middle period, right? The changes that Google has announced are rolling out slowly, and you're seeing some instances of it, but it hasn't really hit on the scale that it's going to. So you might have noticed that sometimes when you're using Google, especially on your phone, instead of getting just an AI-generated answer or a list of links, you get this dynamic thing where the page like changes. Like if you're searching for a product sometimes, you get this whole like little platformy experience. What Google is saying is about to happen is that depending on what you're searching for, the shape of the page is going to transform in order to, in Google's goal here, is to deliver a better experience to you. Google says that in some cases, it is literally going to build an app in real time in order to better answer your question. They gave an example, if you're planning a trip, right, and you ask a question, it could make this little app where you like look at a map and you add things to your calendar and it helps you find restaurants and it does the whole thing from top to bottom. So you're going to have a completely different experience depending on what you're doing. And it's also going to be, and I'm sure we'll talk about this later, infinitely personalized. So the experience that you're having is going to be completely different to the one that I'm having. And because Google has such an immense influence over the structure of the internet and how we access information, this is going to be a paradigm shift into not just the economy, not just the information landscape, but also the very structure of the internet itself.
8: Okay, so can we give it a try with the little AI mode? If I clicked on AI mode in the search box, would that essentially take me to Google's new AI-powered answer machine?
10: It'll give you a preview. So when you hit AI mode, it switches you over to something that looks more like what you'd expect from ChatGPT or Google Gemini.
8: I see so that. It says, hi, Meghna, what's on your mind? And it knows me because I'm logged into my Gmail
10: right now.
8: Okay. So yeah, this is a very familiar AI interface. So do you think we can come up with a question to ask it and just kind of see what it does?
10: That's a great question. Why don't you ask it where you should go for lunch today in your neighborhood?
8: I go for lunch today in... Oh, it's going to have to know where I am. Let's see. Well, it'll know that from the IP address, I guess. Neighborhood. Okay.
10: It says
8: a fantastic neighborhood lunch in my area. And it gives 1, 2, 3. Yeah, it gives some pretty decent recommendations. But this is actually kind of good use, I would say, of an AI-powered search, right? It just looks around, finds some interesting possible locations, creates a list. I think the bigger concern is like when people are asking it more detailed questions, perhaps questions where there's room for interpretation, right? Let me ask another one. excuse me. Is the Supreme Court's rulings on the voting, or are the Supreme Court's rulings, I'll get my verb tense right here, are the Supreme Court's rulings on the Voting Rights Act good or bad for American democracy? Let's see what happens.
10: Let's see what Google thinks.
8: Subject of intense national debate, compelling arguments on both sides. And then it gives a list of arguments that the ruling hurts democracy, about 3 bullet points there, arguments that the rulings help democracy. Oh, and then it does this interesting thing that the other AI searches do too. It says, if you want me to explore this topic further, then it suggests follow-up questions.
10: Yeah. So I think you raise an interesting point that there are a lot of ways in which this sort of thing is a great experience. Depending on what you're searching for, it may be much better for the user for Google to just give you an answer than to send you onto some random web page and like force you to like search through to find the specific piece of information that you're looking for. It may well be, in many cases, a better user experience. But there are all these problems and potential consequences for how this shift is going to change our experience. One is, the information that you're getting, you know, we know that AI hallucinates. Mm-hmm. And in other cases, the AI changes are going to dictate where you're getting that information and what information is ultimately available.
8: So, Thomas, hang on here for a second. That's exactly what we want to talk about when we come back from the break. And today we are discussing Google's major shift towards becoming what it calls an answer engine and not a search engine. We'll be back. This is On Point.
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8: You're back with On Point. I'm Meghna Chakrabarty, and today we're talking about Google's major recent announcement that it's basically turning Google Search into a Google AI search. And it's going to be rolling that out over the next, in the near future. And that's turning itself from a links-based search engine to an answers engine. And Thomas Germain joins us. He's senior technology reporter at the BBC and host of the Interface podcast. So Thomas, let's dig in more into this AI part of this sort of earthquake of a decision by Google. I presume the AI tool being used by Google here is their own Gemini AI, yes?
10: That's exactly right, yeah.
8: Okay, and how would you rate Gemini in terms of its reliability? You mentioned, you know, the models hallucinate. I mean, where does it sort of land in terms of comparison to other AI models out there?
10: Well, you know, it's a constant arms race between the various AI companies, and Gemini is certainly at the top of the field. You know, it changes week by week as new models are released, but I would say it's about as accurate as any of the others are, which translates to accurate most of the time and sometimes completely wrong for a variety of reasons. And I think the real difficulty that people have probably experienced is it gives you wrong information, sometimes buried in a paragraph of things that are totally accurate with the same level of confidence that it gives you facts. But it's even more complicated when you're using this as your primary way that you're looking for information on the internet. Because for, you know, aside from the fact that it can be, you know, inaccurate and it can get things wrong, it's also surprisingly easy to manipulate in ways that the old version of Google Search weren't. And there are a lot of concerns that people will use this tool maybe to spread misinformation or promote their own businesses in ways that's inappropriate. It opens up a whole cadre of new problems.
8: Yeah. And we'll get to that because I think you launched an interesting experiment about a hot dog, right?
10: So that's right. Yeah.
8: We'll get to that in a second, Thomas. But I want to use the question I asked you about the Supreme Court and the Voting Rights Act. Go back to that because I still have its response open to me here. And first and foremost, I have to say that in the arguments pro and con on the court's rulings, they're not very good, I'll say. Mm-hmm. They're very, very basic. It's just like critics argue one thing, that it's significantly weakened the federal government's ability to protect voters from racial discrimination. And then it gives three cases and a one-line or two-line summary of those cases. What is curiously missing, except in a tiny little icon with a little link graphic in it, is evidence of where this information came from.
10: Right.
8: Talk to me about that.
10: So that is, I think, an enormous and complicated problem, even on a philosophical level. So It used to be that when you went online, evaluating where that information was coming from was a huge part of the work that you were doing of looking things up, right? This is an entirely different paradigm where Google is often providing links to other web pages, but the design of the page discourages you from clicking on those links. Partially because Google's just giving you the answer and partially because the links are, you know, small and buried. Because clearly part of the goal here is to keep people on Google and keep them off other parts of the internet. And there are lots of statistics that show this is happening. Today, after the changes where Google added AI a couple years ago, the number of searches where people begin and end on Google, they call these zero-click searches, have grown to something like 60%.
8: So wait, hang on there. People, 60% of the time, people are already not leaving Google?
10: That's right. As with the old regime, with just the AI stuff that already exists, yeah. People do a search, they get an answer, and then they leave. They don't click on a link, which means people are satisfied with the answers that they're getting, which is alarming if the information is potentially incorrect. But it's also this weird problem now where Google has to make these political PR judgments. Google doesn't want to give you an opinion on the Supreme Court ruling, even if it was one where, you know, the facts were, you know, clear cut, whatever the case may be. Google needs to give you this neutral answer where it wouldn't have to in the past if it was just sending you to another page. And then you're left to take the company's word for it. And a lot of time people seem to give more credence to AI answers because instead of a website, it's this giant technology company speaking to you directly as though you're having a conversation with it.
8: Yeah. And so to be fair to Google, in terms of what I'm seeing right now when I'm using the AI-powered search or answer machine, under the first line of arguments that the rulings hurt democracy, there's this tiny little icon with a link in it. And if I press it, it has a pop-up window that actually takes me to an Instagram page, which is a little weird.
10: That's the home of all reliable information.
8: Yeah, but interesting, that's the only link associated with arguments that the rulings hurt democracy. Then on the right-hand side of the page, there is actually what is more of a customary links list, right. Everything from the Washington Post to Instagram again to Wikipedia, National Constitution Center. That's more familiar, and it is there on the right-hand side of the page. So Google would argue, well, we're not totally eliminating a way to source the information. If people want to, they can just follow the links pathway that we still provide them.
10: Google would also argue, and I've spoken to them about this many times, that they are not getting rid of links. They're not going to stop sending traffic to other parts of the internet. They're like, no. We love sending people to go to websites and other parts of the web. That's not our goal at all. But we know the facts are clear. There's really no debate about this. You can even ask Google about it, and the AI will tell you itself that its new system limits the times, or it makes it less likely that people will leave Google and go somewhere else. You can tell from the design of the page that clicking on those links is not the thing that it seems to be set up to encourage you to do. So the links are there, but people aren't clicking on them. And with the increased presence of AI in the new version of Google that they're getting ready to launch, I think that problem is going to get kicked into an even higher gear.
8: Well, and so does everybody else, right? Because I think the initial rash of coverage over Google's announcement was basically like links are dead. The internet is the lights are going to be turned off in terms of people whose entire business you and I are in the media. Our whole mission is to put information out there and have people come to our respective organizations for information they can trust. And if they're not coming anymore, well, then, what are we? So, for example, this is Roger Lynch. He is the CEO of the media company Condé Nast, which owns a ton of publications such as The New Yorker, Vogue, etc. And Lynch was on the podcast TBPN earlier this month and kind of foretelling of a dire future for their websites.
17: Each of the last 3 years, we would do our budgets and we'd put some forecasts in of search traffic declining. Then every year it was down more than we forecast.
18: Yeah.
17: So last year I told our teams, assume there's no search. Mm-hmm. You have to have your businesses planned as if search is zero. Mm-hmm. We don't expect it to be zero, but
18: don't bank on it.
17: We expect it to be a single digit percentage of our traffic. Mm-hmm. Very low.
8: Okay, we're going to listen to the Alphabet CEO's response to that in just a second. But Thomas, it's hard. It's actually hard right now for me to fathom a world where zero clicks is a reality. But it seems like it's almost here.
10: This is, you know, it's a little bit journalism, media business, insider baseball here, but it's such a big deal. For most of the last 30 years, the entire rise of the internet, things were built on this unspoken agreement that you would let, as a website, you would let Google scrape your content free and serve it up in its search engine. And in exchange, they would send people to your website if the information was high quality, and then you could sell them a subscription or sell a product or show them ads. Now there's a new exchange where Google scrapes your information free and you get maybe nothing at all. And this is a radical transformation in the business model of the internet. And, you know, I've been talking to experts about this for a couple years. Some people, I say, what we're looking at is an extinction event for websites on the internet. I talked to one guy last year and he said, I think that's a little melodramatic. I wouldn't call it extinction. I think decimation is a more accurate word. So it really is going to be dramatic. Tens of thousands, hundreds of thousands, maybe millions of people are going to lose their jobs. And the place that you go, if you want to make information, if you want to make content, as much as I don't like that word, isn't going to be a website. Used to be if you wanted to start a media business, you'd create a website. Now you would start a social media channel. Mm-hmm. And that has all kinds of consequences because there's a very particular kind of content that does well on social media. It's much more limiting than the old world was.
8: Yeah. Well, Thomas, I'm glad Google has been talking to you. I just want to reiterate to our listeners today that we did our due diligence and reached out to Google and Alphabet for an interview with anyone on their search or AI team. And a Google spokesperson told us that no one was available. But here is Sundar Pichai. He is the CEO of Alphabet. That's Google's parent company. And he was recently interviewed by the tech publication The Verge. And he was asked about Roger Lynch at Condé Nast, about Lynch's statement that websites and publications are planning for zero traffic from Google. And here's how Pichai responded.
18: The information ecosystem is so much broader beyond Google. I think it's exceptionally dynamic. And so it makes sense to me. Every publisher is adapting to this new world. We are adapting to the evolving world, how users are consuming technology. We had to do when the world shifted from web to mobile, people having ongoing conversations, chatting with these products, talking to them. They're looking for user-generated content. They're looking for podcasts. Through it all, we are very committed to both meeting user expectations and also getting them to connecting them to what's out on the web.
8: So that's Alphabet CEO Sundar Pichai. You know, Thomas, I want to acknowledge that Google's original search, again, it's hard to believe it's been 30 years, but it really was transformative. I think it was the tool that people were waiting for them to find quickly reliable information, right? The whole idea that if something was linked to a lot, people must find it valuable. I mean, that was transformative, which is why it destroyed most other search engines out there. But it is very, what's the word I'm looking for? It's a little misleading, let's put it that way, for the CEO of one of the world's biggest tech companies to say, we're adapting to the evolving world. And that's why we're bringing AI-based answers to people, because they're demanding it. I mean, Google is on every computer practically on planet Earth. It's disingenuous to say, oh, they're doing this just as a response to user demand.
10: Yeah, I mean, Google, not to put too fine a point on it, lost a lawsuit and is now officially an illegal monopoly in the United States in multiple different areas, right? It's running multiple illegal monopolies. Its influence over the internet cannot be overstated. And for Google to suggest that, oh, we're just, the times are changing and we're changing with them. Google is the force that is changing the times here. They'd say, oh, people love AI overviews, so we're giving people more of them. People are using AI overviews because it's at the top of the most popular tool on the internet, the most popular informational tool of all time. So for Google to say that it's adapting to the times instead of shaping them, I think is a little absurd. And in that interview, which I really encourage people to check out if you're cursed with being as obsessed with this as I am, he suggests, you know, well, publishers, you know, people who make content, websites, they're adapting. People will start charging subscriptions. They'll find a way. And it's like, well, worth hanging on to that for a second. One of the big things that's changing here is this old world where everything was free online is going away.
19: Yeah.
10: You've certainly noticed that there are more paywalls going up. And that is partially because the old system where Google would send you traffic and you could make enough money showing those people ads is dying. And businesses that can charge a premium for their content and have enough of a loyal audience may be able to survive. Anyone else who can't do that sort of thing is going out of business.
19: Yeah. Listen, also in November of 2025, so just 6 months ago, Pichai gave an interview to the BBC, the organization, to Liv McMahon, who's a technology reporter. I'm looking at the article here. And this was just 6 months ago. And the CEO said that people should not, quote, blindly trust everything AI tools tell them. He says, we take pride in the amount of work we put in to give us accurate information, but the current state of the art AI technology is prone to errors. And yet they're going to unleash their AI answer machine on everyone?
10: Yeah, it's kind of astonishing. Pichai has also said that hallucination, right, when the AI just makes something up, is inherent to the technology. It's actually part of how it works. There's a setting, essentially, that you can turn up or down called temperature, which tells the AI how creative you want it to be. And you have to let it kind of make wild guesses in order for it to be a useful tool. Getting things wrong is built into the system. And it isn't as though in the old world, Google search was giving you, you know, when it sent you to a website, that website was automatically trustworthy. I think the real problem here is that perhaps it is something about human nature. Perhaps it is how these tools are being built and designed. People seem to just blindly trust what AI tools are telling them in a way that they didn't with old kinds of information delivery systems.
19: And Pichai himself is saying, don't do that, but we're turning our search engine into an answer engine. Okay, Thomas, speaking of gaming the system, people have been gaming links in SEO for a long time. You've proven that it can happen with the AI-powered answer machine. So tell me about the hot dog experiment.
10: So I got a tip from one of my favorite sources, a woman named Lily Ray, who works in the field of search engine optimization. She like helps companies design their web pages to perform better on Google search. And she told me that if you wanted to manipulate the answers that Google's AI overviews are giving people, and ChatGPT for that matter, it was as easy as publishing a single article anywhere on the internet. And I found this a little bit hard to believe. Like, how could a tool like Google search be that easy to trick? So I tested it out. I published an article on my own personal website, tomgermain.com. I wouldn't really encourage people to go check it out. It's basically a business card. Like, we're not talking about a great authoritative website. I put an article on my site, like a blog post, essentially. It was titled The 10 Best Tech Journalists at Eating Hot Dogs. And I explained that competitive hot dog eating is a surprisingly popular pastime in the world of tech journalism. And I made up a contest, the South Dakota Hot Dog International Championship. And I said that I won, and I listed a bunch of other people and other tech reporters, some of them real, some of them imagined. I got all their permission, but put myself at the top of the list. Within 24 hours, Google and ChatGPT were mimicking, repeating the stuff from my own website as though it's fact. Now, I think that's very funny, personally. slash terrifying. What's not funny is this isn't just some prank that I pulled. This is a manipulation tactic that is being carried out on a massive scale and affecting the information that billions of people are seeing every day. It's a tool that bad actors are using right now.
19: We'll be back. This is On Point.
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1: 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Is he angling for an even larger role? 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
7: You're back with On Point. I'm Meghna Chakrabarty, and Thomas Germain is with us. He's the host of the Interface podcast and senior tech reporter at the BBC. And Thomas, I'm going to do it. Who is the best hot dog eating tech journalist in the world? Google
8: A.
7: Let's see. It says, oh, it's search it. Oh, it caught you out, Thomas. Now it says there's actually no real answer to this question.
8: Is that right?
7: Because the concept of a hot dog eating tech journalist is a deliberate internet hoax. And then it
8: cites
7: you.
8: Deliberate internet hoax.
7: Yeah.
8: Yeah. When I reached out to Google before I published my article, when I did this little experiment, shortly thereafter, the answer that the AI was giving the world changed. Actually, before I reached out to them, I wrote this article saying I was the world's greatest hot dog eating tech journalist. And for a minute, the AIs were saying, sometimes, depending on when or how you asked, it would say, like, it seems like this might be a joke, not exactly clear. And then I updated my article. I said, this is not satire. This is completely serious. And that seemed to fool them. And they, for a while, were telling people that this was the truth. I helped Google with this particular misinformation problem by writing an article about it and letting them know. But even recently, Google, after my investigation came out, Google updated its policies to spell out that this kind of thing is against its rules. But that same day, I found an example of someone else doing the exact same thing.
7: Yeah, absolutely. So, okay, so Google caught up to the fact that you were doing a test on their AI answer machine. But your point from earlier is still, it holds truer than ever, right? Which is, you wrote one website, one thing, and at least for a period of what? A day, a couple of days?
8: Weeks.
7: Okay, anyone on planet Earth, had they asked that question, would have found a fake answer, and they wouldn't have known that it was fake. So to me, obviously, when we're talking about a company like Google, velocity and scale are the two huge issues here, because one person making one satirical website is one thing, but millions, and hundreds of millions of websites.
8: Billions.
7: Yeah, trying to manipulate information. That's the world we're living in, right?
8: Yeah, so one of Google's responses to me, and you know, also not for nothing, this trick worked on ChatGPT too. OpenAI said similar things. They were like, well, no one's asking Google who the world's greatest hot dog eating tech journalist is. I don't know why. I think everyone should be asking that question.
7: No, they're asking weirder and more esoteric questions than that even.
8: But the thing is, is even for things that lots of people are asking, like questions about medical information and your health, people are pulling the same trick. I found examples where a supplement company was dismissing very serious health concerns about its products, making the AI spit out that, oh, this is completely safe. There are absolutely no concerns. I found an example where if you searched for a while the best hair transplant clinic in Turkey, you got results that were obviously manipulated by a transplant clinic that wanted Google to say that it was the best. This is happening on a massive scale, and it is a very difficult problem to solve because of the nature of how large language models work.
7: Yes. Okay, Thomas, I've been just champing at the bit to get to this part of the conversation because I'm kind of obsessed with the whole philosophy of what is an answer, right?
8: Yeah.
7: Because LLMs, as you just said, they're basically probability and prediction machines, right? They're highly trained, highly sophisticated, so much so that I still can't say I understand them. But what they're doing is they're going through an algorithm to put the next most sensible word after the one that it's just put out. Very simplistic way of describing it, yes?
8: Sure.
7: Okay.
8: Yeah.
7: But that's not an answer, right? Like when I'm asking you, Thomas, all of these questions, what I'm hoping for is the summation of your particular expertise and the original research that you've done and the way that you synthesize that information and the completely original follow-up questions. I'm not asking for you to give me like a series of words that are defined by the probability of one following the other.
8: Yeah, this is a really complicated and philosophical question. You know, how should a company like Google deliver information? And how should it determine what is high quality information or what deserves to be promoted? These are very difficult questions that I don't necessarily have the answer to. But the problem is, I think here really comes down to friction. That's a word I've been hearing a lot in discussions about the tech industry, which is the thing that AI does more than anything else is it just makes the process of doing stuff simpler and faster. It requires less work. Finding an answer doesn't take as much effort as it used to. And what we're getting essentially are, you know, it's a world where I heard someone call it the summarized web, where instead of the primary thing that's happening is you're getting a piece of information. Instead, we're shifting towards this situation where the primary thing you're getting is a tool that is using an algorithm, summarizing that information or trying to synthesize it on its own. And this is a really important shift. It's easier. I think people are settling for less. And, you know, I think it would be very easy to blame users. That's the thing I often hear, like, well, you should know better. You know, Sundar Pichai, the CEO of Alphabet, says, well, you shouldn't trust what AI tells you. It's like, well, you know, I think there's also a human nature issue here. And the fact that, you know, everyone's busy. These tools are here. They're shoving them in our faces.
7: Yeah.
8: And people are going to use them. And what are the consequences of that going to be?
7: Well, I mean, like I said, on one side of his mouth, he's saying you shouldn't really trust it. But on the other side, he's saying we're going to be the company that gives you the answers that you're looking for, AKA you should trust it. All right. Friction and trying to build a frictionless world. I'm so glad you mentioned that word because it is so critical to how, you know, the tech companies operate and really the world they're trying to introduce. But the problem is that guess what, folks? We need friction to learn. So we ask this question, what happens inside our brains when we're just fed answers like a Google AI synthesized one?
9: When we just get the answer, it's fragile. It's not sticky. It's, you know, there's a whole body of research on stickiness and making things stick. It's easily lost. It's often superficial. We don't easily retain it. We also don't get the context around it.
7: So this is Tina Grotzer. She's a cognitive scientist, and she's on the faculty at the Harvard Graduate School of Education. And Tina says getting information the easy way is not always the best way.
9: What our brain does when we're learning is it creates synapses, and those synapses become stronger and stronger every time we retrieve a concept, every time we revisit a concept. But it has to have effort. It has to have some friction. Some people talk about that as desirable difficulties, really essential to learning. We also talk about productive struggle, that if you're struggling with something, you are really creating the brain structures to support deep understanding and durable, robust understanding.
7: So put another way, you simply do not learn unless you're pushed to the edges of your understanding. I mean, think about it when you're, you know, weight training, for example, when you're strength training. In order to truly build muscle, you have to be lifting weights that are at the absolute edge of your current ability. That's literally what builds your muscles. Your brain works in very much the same way. But of course, as Thomas said a little earlier, many Silicon Valley leaders talk about wanting their tools to do the exact opposite, to create a frictionless world, and anything that makes the user or consumer to have to work even just a little bit, even if it's just clicking on the next link or the next song, that friction is seen as something to eliminate. Well, Tina Grotzer also says that random facts from Google or elsewhere aren't meaningful in isolation. To really learn something new, our brains have to know how to piece those facts together.
9: When you're asking a question, you have a reason why you're asking that particular question. So mapping the problem space around it and sort of knowing this is connected to that, or this is connected to something else, or here's where my question fits within other things, is really, really important. It's an important part of learning.
7: With context, time, and effort, Grotzer says your brain can build more interconnected pathways. It can learn, and it can hold on to the information better and for longer. But if it hasn't gone through that effort to build those pathways, that information may not last.
9: You know, the brain is always maximizing where it puts its energy and the outcomes that come with it. So if something's not used, it will degrade over time. There's a little bit on episodic memories and sort of our stories of self. They tend to stick around. But, you know, if it's a random fact, some people actually remember, you know, their first phone number, the places they lived, et cetera. But if you only had a number for a little while, you're not going to remember it. Or if you always use your phone to dial it up for you, you're not going to remember it. You know, you have to put that effort in.
7: So that's Harvard cognitive scientist Tina Grotzer. Well, Thomas, I mean, this takes me right back to what my primary concern is with an answer machine. Again, looking at the answers that that Google AI search has generated in our conversation, going back to the Supreme Court, it's also that part where it says, well, if you want to explore that topic further, here's three follow-up questions that I could answer for you. I mean, it's really shaping what a user thinks is even sort of the next best thing to ask. Where's the opportunity? I guess you have to be really, really proactive to say, no, those are not the questions I want answered. I want something else.
8: Yeah, this is something I've thought about a lot. I wrote an article recently that was, I think the headline was How to Use AI Without Turning Your Brain to Mush. I'm not sure whether to be deeply alarmed or optimistic because human beings adapt to technology. That's how it's always been. But in a very literal sense, Google's shift towards an answer engine as opposed to a search engine isn't just going to reshape the internet. There's a very real way in which it might reshape our brains. There's a lot of research, and this is brand new because AI has really only been on the world stage in this extent for about 3 or 4 years now. But there's been some research that shows people who use AI more often are worse at tasks that require critical thinking. If you're using AI to help you, you know, do something creative, like, you know, write a joke for a friend's retirement party or something like that, there's real evidence that that could make you worse at creative kinds of cognition because, like you said, this is like a muscle. And I think the ability to come up with the right questions to ask and evaluate information, I think may be starting to shrink because these tools are doing the asking and the answering for us. They're, you know, you can have an LLM, an AI chatbot, evaluate an article for you. You can have it generate an answer. You can have it decide whether an argument is good enough or not. You could also do that work yourself, but are you going to when it's as easy as clicking a button?
7: Yeah. You know, I just want to state clearly that I believe that AI is an incredibly powerful tool, and it has, you know, almost a countless number of potentially excellent uses that will improve the world, right? Especially highly specialized uses. I mean, we've seen in, for example, vaccine development, that AI was a real game changer in speeding up the development of even the COVID vaccine. So I'm not a total hater, but I do get concerned when we're talking about these generalized uses of AI. And Google is the most generalized possible place to use AI. And the idea that it becomes this source of answers about everything, and making it also difficult to find out, well, who are the voices of expertise and experience? Where are the publications that I can go to, you know, to find out different points of view than what Google presents to me? I mean, all of that is quite worrying. And then on top of that, Thomas, you had mentioned this earlier. I mean, it's collapsing the business model of most of the internet as we know it. So I think in some, I guess we're getting back to where you started. It is quite concerning that this one change from Google can, you know, as you said, change the way that we just sort of experience the world.
8: Yeah. And you know, we don't have time to go into it in detail, but Google has also announced new tools. People maybe have heard this term, AI agents, where not only will you have this constantly shifting, customizable AI interface that's trying to make your life easier in every possible way, but Google is also going to offer you little AI agents. It's like a little guy who will go out and do things on the internet on your behalf, monitor things, do shopping for you. Google is essentially trying to create a world where it uses the internet for you, and you sit there and passively consume what it produces. And because this is a tool, Google Search, that something like 2 out of every 3 people on the planet use, the effect that even the tiniest change on Google will have, the ramifications that will shake through our world are really going to be astronomical. We can make some predictions about what that's going to look like, but a lot of it is going to happen in real time, and it's an experiment we're all going to be living through together.
7: Yeah, I mean, I'm sure that many, many people, especially in younger generations, hopefully will, you know, generate and develop what is essentially going to be a brand new skill set, right? Like how to use a world of AI in which you retain or even build your critical thinking in order to have the tool help you, right? Not blinker you. But at the same time, I get increasingly concerned when our view of the world, our information about the world, our belief in what's accurate and what's not, is being increasingly mediated through giant corporations. And I used the word cataract earlier. It does feel to me like this is kind of a next step in narrowing the pipeline of information that can come to people, unless they can totally use a different search. There are many other good searches out there, but that narrowing through the decisions of what a corporation thinks is good for us to know and not is concerning.
8: Yeah, I think that's a really good way to think about what's happening. I think AI is shrinking the world, right? You have access to all of this stuff. It's easier to get. It requires less work. And you get this, I think, kind of truncated, sometimes anemic version of it. But you don't have to go anywhere. You don't even have to leave Google Search, let alone leave your house, to go out and do just about everything that you might want to do out in the physical world. This is something that the Pope actually got involved with recently. People might have seen this earlier this week. He issued this 80-page document that I think it was called Magnifica Humanitas, right? Magnificent Humanity. And basically his argument isn't that AI is a negative thing, but he's concerned that the people who are at the helm are deploying these tools without proper consideration for the effects they're going to have and for the safety of people who use them. And I think, you know, it's very easy to look at this changing landscape and get really apocalyptic about it. And there are reasons to think in those terms. But at the same time, you know, in order to stand out, people are going to need to adapt. There will be economic pressures that push us to develop our own skills and ingenuity on top of what AI allows us to do. So I think there are reasons to be hopeful that we will adapt. It's just what stands between now and that moment when we figure it all out. That's what really scares me.
7: Well, Thomas Germain is senior technology reporter at the BBC and host of the Interface podcast. Thomas, you got to come back sometime. It was great to talk with you.
8: I would love to. This was a lot of fun.
7: I'm Meghna Chakrabarty. This is On Point.
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11: It's stupid on stilts.
7: That's what Republican Senator Tom Tillis is calling the deal between the Trump DOJ and the Trump IRS, that $1.776 billion fund that the president intends to use to compensate anyone he chooses, including people who stormed the Capitol on January 6th. That's why others are calling it the worst act of presidential corruption in U.S. history. That's on the next On Point.
12: 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One of the musicians who helped build it was American trombonist Dave Robbins. He moved there in the early 1950s and became a major force in Canadian jazz. I'm Carl Gerke. Some 60-year-old recordings of his Vancouver big band have just been released, and we'll hear a few this evening on Jazz Nightly. 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

0: sea.
1: 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And this cover is sung by The Longest Johns. Here and Now is a production of NPR and WBUR. I'm Indira Lakshmanan.
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0: A single sheep, worth $300 in neighboring Egypt, is now selling in Gaza for nearly $5,000. 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Anas Baba, NPR News, Gaza City.
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7: I'm Robin Young. It's Here and Now. What just happened in Texas? On the Republican side, MAGA firebrand Ken Paxton won big in the Senate primary last night, trouncing incumbent John Cornyn after President Trump's late endorsement last week. But the Cook Political Report moved that race from likely Republican win to the less sure status of leaning Republican, a better chance for the Democrat James Tallarico in November. Also in the Democratic column, Maureen Galindo, who alarmed Democrats with her virulent anti-Semitic remarks about Zionists, people who support Israel. She lost. She was funded by a new group called Lead Left, Politico reports. It has Republican support in the hopes of dividing Democrats over Israel. Alvaro Corral is assistant professor of political science at the University of Texas, Rio Grande Valley. Alvaro, the Republican runoff, what does it mean to you that Paxton won so big?
8: Well, it's actually really hard to understate the sort of monumental shift, I think, that occurred in Texas politics last night. And by that, I mean that, you know, the sort of end at the moment of John Cornyn's over four decade career, over 20 years in the Senate, I think brings really an end to what we think of like as like classic quintessential Bush Republicans in the state of Texas. Hmm. You look around and you see who his fellow Republicans are these days, or his fellow Senator Ted Cruz, of course, Governor Greg Abbott, Lieutenant Governor Dan Patrick, and of course, the victor last night, Ken Paxton. These are all, you know, representatives of the sort of Tea Party and Trump wave of the Republican Party that has swept through Texas politics in the last decade. And, you know, John Cornyn was that last holdout. And so I think that this really sort of turns the page, we would say, in Texas politics on the Republican side.
7: We rush to say that Ted Cruz has been, on occasion, critical of some of President Trump's moves. But Paxton is, you know, a loyalist by his side. And after he won, he took aim at James Tallarico, who's an aspiring Presbyterian minister, the Democratic candidate, of course, painting him as just way too radical for Texas. Let's listen.
9: He goes by a few names that you may all have heard of. Some people know him as Tofu Tallarico. Some people call him Six Gender Jimmy. I've even heard some people call him James Tallarico.
7: Okay, a lot of laughter there. It's all right out of the Trump playbook, repeating the lie that Tallarico is vegan, amplifying comments that Tallarico, who's a state lawmaker currently in Texas, made in committee. He was quoting a scientific finding about gender that he said he was surprised to read. You know, it's sophomoric. I'd say the same if it came from a Democrat. But the question isn't how it's going to play with Paxton's followers. How is that going to play with Cornyn's, what I hear are called country club Republican base?
8: Well, that's a good point. I mean, I think, you know, we're emerging from a very acrimonious runoff between the two that was highly personal, even in John Cornyn's concession speech last night. He didn't say that he was, you know, Ken Paxton's name, you know, explicitly. He withheld that. And so there are some as you say, you know, sort of establishment Republicans, a sort of classic sort of donor class in Texas Republican politics that are probably a bit uneasy with Ken Paxton, the baggage he brings to the top of the ticket, you know, his history with, you know, corruption charges that are widely known in the state of Texas, but, you know, will, I think, become, you know, more common knowledge to folks across the country as we move forward to November. And so, yeah, I think this is a concern.
7: Well, and Paxton's baggage includes a messy divorce with charges of adultery, you know, trying to overturn the 2020 election results in his state. There is a list. Tallarico came back somewhat on a high road, but trying to combine Paxton's impeachment and acquittal on corruption charges as attorney general and pushing back on the vegan stuff. Here he is on the Midas Touch podcast.
10: And, you know, I'm an eighth generation Texan. I've been eating barbecue since before Ken Paxton's first indictment. And if all they have on me is lying about me being a vegan, I feel pretty good about our chances this November.
7: How do you think this is going to play in the weeks ahead, particularly among Latino voters in the Rio Grande Valley?
8: The news in the last couple of election cycles, especially from presidential elections, has been sort of gradual, incremental shift towards the Republican Party and President Trump here in South Texas and in the Rio Grande Valley. You know, I think that the results from the March primary silenced, at least when maybe didn't silence, but at least, you know, to a certain extent, helped assuage some of the sort of doubters about James Tallarico and his potential, because he performed really well in areas that are majority Latino throughout the state of Texas and in the Rio Grande Valley. He associated himself very closely with the likes of Bobby Pulido, who's running as a challenger in Congressional District 15 and who is a Tejano music star.
7: Well, and you're asking, will Latino voters in Texas swing back to Democrats when Trump isn't on the ballot? Trump has demonstrated he doesn't have to be on the ballot. He can put his finger on the scale. He's been very powerful this way. But what is your answer now? We heard Ron Brownstein, journalist, say today that when Beto O'Rourke narrowly lost to Ted Cruz in 2018, it was by something like 2.5 points. And since then, the demographics have changed. The so-called country club white Republican base has shrunk. The groups that supported Beto O'Rourke, including Hispanics, those groups have increased to the extent that the margin Beto lost by, Tallarico could win by today, just based on demographics. So your thoughts on what might be happening?
8: That's right. I mean, this diversification has been ongoing. And then if you combine that with what I think are the fundamentals 5 months out from November, I mean, obviously a lot can change in 5 months, right, between now and November. But, you know, super high gas prices, obviously struggles with inflation, and all these issues are probably doubly true for Texas Latino voters who have higher rates of poverty, slightly higher rates of unemployment than the state national average, really high rates of being uninsured in terms of healthcare. And so I think you add all these issues together, and of course, President Trump's record low approval rating at the moment, again, this is about as good a picture as someone like James Tallarico could hope for.
7: Yeah. Alvaro Corral, Assistant Professor of Political Science at the University of Texas, Rio Grande Valley. Thank you so much.
8: Oh, thank you, Robin.
11: One person is dead and 9 others unaccounted for today after a chemical tank ruptured yesterday at a paper mill in southwest Washington state. The crisis unfolded in the early morning in Longview, Washington, about an hour north of Portland, Oregon. Concerns about safety are complicating recovery efforts. Washington State Representative Jim Walsh spoke at a press conference yesterday afternoon.
12: For now, I think all of us are with those families that are waiting to get the answer. And I feel you, I see you, I know what you're feeling. And no one can feel it for you. We can't make it go away, but Godspeed.
11: Joining me now with the latest is Eric Newman. He's Southwest Washington Bureau Chief for Oregon Public Broadcasting. Welcome, Eric.
13: Hello.
11: So tell us more about this paper mill and what happened there.
13: Yeah, so the Nippon Dynawave paper mill is in Longview, Washington, which is kind of a small working-class town in southwest Washington along the Columbia River. It's a large paper mill that's been there for a long time. It's a big employer in town. There was an incident yesterday where a 900,000-gallon tank containing a chemical compound failed on the paper mill's site in Longview. There's sort of different descriptions of whether it was a explosion or an implosion, but basically there's a very caustic chemical inside this tank called white liquor that is used in the papermaking process that failed and has resulted in these the death and the unaccounted for individuals. Mm-hmm. So officials are still trying to figure out the exact cause of this failure, but that's kind of where things are at this time.
11: All right. So explain to us why the recovery effort is proving to be so difficult. I mean, to say there are nine people missing the day after an incident is really alarming.
13: Yeah, it's basically because the situation is dangerous for safety crews and emergency responders because there's still some of this chemical in this failing tank. So they're trying to stabilize the tank in order to recover the victims, which I think everyone is presuming are deceased, but that's how they're being referred to at this point. Mm. So, yeah.
11: What are we hearing from the company about this?
13: The company has released at least one statement yesterday that I've seen that has been a joint statement with the city of Longview, really just covering kind of the basic details of the incident. Haven't heard much from them.
11: All right. Well, the same company, Nippon Dynawave Packaging Company, had a fire in a repair shop on their property last year, a fire in their mill that caused air quality readings to reach unhealthy levels as far away as Portland back in 2023. The state of Washington also has two ongoing investigations into complaints over an alleged sinkhole and an alleged problem with a valve on an ammonia tank. Is that common for a company where chemicals are processed, or is this somehow unusual?
13: What I can say to that is that the Washington State Department of Labor and Industries has kind of noted some of these other violations of the company, but none of them seem clearly related to Tuesday's incident. I'm not exactly sure about the bigger picture in terms of paper mills in general, but that topic did come up at yesterday's press conference. And then these other sort of small work-related fines and violations, as far as what my colleagues at OPB have been able to find, do not seem related to the incident that happened this week.
11: Okay. In the few moments we have left, what's being done to support the mourning families during this time?
13: There was a vigil that was held in Longview yesterday. That was a chance for the community to kind of come together. I think the big thing that's happening right now is to try to clean up what's left of this incident so that the victims can be returned to their families. That's what was discussed yesterday during a press conference where the governor and a number of elected officials were in Longview. So I think they're just trying to create some closure for the families at this point.
11: Such a tragic story. Thank you so much, Eric Newman of Oregon Public Broadcasting, for joining us.
13: Thank you.
11: It's Here and Now.

0: on the next Fresh Air, Ben Rhodes. He was a speechwriter and deputy national security advisor for President Obama. Rhodes has written a new book, collecting and commenting on some of the most inspiring and the most divisive political speeches in American history. It's called All We Say, The Battle for American Identity in 15 Speeches. 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
6: It's Here and Now. Secretary of State Marco Rubio is pushing Iran to reopen the Strait of Hormuz. He spoke with reporters yesterday.
7: The straits need to be open, unimpeded, without tolls.
6: He's also trying to topple Cuba's communist regime, and he's leading efforts on Russia's war in Ukraine. He's Secretary of State. He's acting National Security Advisor. For a while, he was also head of USAID and acting National Archivist. But is he also getting into position for another job, like the presidency? Let's bring in Manuel Roig Franzia, a longtime journalist and author of The Rise of Marco Rubio. Manuel, welcome to the show.
8: Great to be with you, Indira.
6: So, Manuel, you dug into Rubio's life story and you followed his career since before he ran for president in 2016. A decade ago, it would have been hard to imagine Rubio being such a close advisor to Trump and being so trusted by him, from all accounts. Let's hear what Rubio had to say then about then-candidate Trump on CBS News in 2016.
9: Donald Trump has portrayed himself now consistently as fighting for the working people, and he has a record of sticking it to working people for 35 years.
6: Rubio also called Trump a con artist, while the president derided him as Lil Marco and Robot Rubio. That's very different from how Rubio talks about the president today or how Trump speaks about Rubio. Here's Rubio earlier this year after the administration captured Venezuelan leader Nicolas Maduro.
10: People need to understand that this is not a president that just talks and does letters and press conferences. And, you know, if he says he's serious about something, he means it.
6: Okay, Manuel, Rubio has traveled light years from his rejection of Trump to his full-throated embrace of him now. That's not unlike many mainstream Republicans in Congress. But what does it tell you about Rubio?
8: Well, Marco Rubio is someone who has always wanted to latch on to somebody more powerful than him who could help him get to the next place on the ladder, right? So in Florida, as he was kind of rising up, it was Jeb Bush, this older figure, establishment. And it's no surprise to me that he would put himself in a position of really being a rah-rah guy, almost the role of a campaign surrogate, for lack of a better word, for the president.
6: So it sounds like you're saying he's not really a true believer in MAGA, that it's just politically expedient for him?
8: I think political expediency is part of it, but I also just think that he very much likes to feel a sense of belonging to some other larger movement, some other larger ideological base. And it's something that has manifested itself throughout his career, both professionally and personally.
6: Well, you actually write about his personal life and his own life story in your biography of him. And you write that Rubio always has wanted to be accepted, and that as a child, he even became a Mormon briefly. Tell us what happened and how it fits into the larger theme of Marco Rubio trying to adapt to his surroundings and be accepted.
8: Yeah, it's so interesting. He grew up as a little kid in Miami, surrounded by Catholics, very into the Catholic Church. And his family, they were immigrants from Cuba. And his father was really struggling to make a living in Miami and saw an opportunity to go to Las Vegas. And in Las Vegas, he had an aunt who was a Mormon. And they lived in a house where there were Mormon boys next door. And little Marco immediately wanted to be a part of that and became an extremely enthusiastic Mormon as a little guy, including taking the family to see the studio where the Osmond show was being filmed. And most importantly, getting baptized into the Church of Jesus Christ of Latter-day Saints.
6: Did the rest of his family become Mormons too, or did he go back to being a Catholic when they moved back to Florida?
8: Well, his mother did also join the church, and the things didn't work out so great from a work perspective in Las Vegas. They moved back to Miami and all was forgotten, back to being Catholic.
6: All right. Well, you write that Rubio and his family have direct experience with issues that fly in the face of many of Trump's priorities. For instance, the president wants to end birthright citizenship, but isn't it true that Rubio himself was a beneficiary of birthright citizenship? He became a citizen because he was born in the U.S., even though his parents were not U.S. citizens at the time.
8: Yeah, that's absolutely true. His parents came to the United States in 1956. They were regular immigrants from Cuba, and he was born in 1971. They were legal residents, but they were not citizens. And what's interesting about that is that Marco has been a big defender of birthright citizenship when it pertains to his own potential to be president of the United States. He even has filed court papers in a lawsuit that was filed questioning his eligibility. Fast forward to Donald Trump becoming president and issuing an executive order about birthright citizenship, and Marco has become a big defender of that. Before, big defender of birthright citizenship, now on the MAGA line, on the Trump line, a skeptic and
6: willing to
8: rein
6: it in. Right. Mm-hmm. Okay, what about the president's deportation push? I mean, Rubio is a face of the administration that has had the biggest deportation push in American history, and yet Rubio's grandfather was ordered deported decades ago.
8: Yeah, this is a grandfather who was from Cuba and came to the United States legally. And like a lot of Cubans, after the revolution, saw the possibility that things would improve in Cuba. And he went back to Cuba and he decided that things weren't as he had hoped they would be and tried to come back to the United States. And that was a very fateful choice because he was detained at the Miami airport and he was eventually ordered deported from the United States by an immigration judge. It's an incredibly common scenario for immigrants who are coming into the United States and have visa violations for staying out of the United States too long without renewing their visa. And Marco's grandfather was a person who was fingered by the government for that exact kind of visa violation that now thousands and thousands of people are being ordered deported for.
6: All right. Well, Rubio was a longtime senator from Florida and a vocal supporter when he was in Congress of American soft power and American foreign aid. And he warned that if the U.S. withdrew from the world, it would lead to totalitarianism or something else. Here he is in 2017 speaking on Capitol Hill.
11: The other alternative to America is nothing. It is a vacuum. And that vacuum leads to instability. And that instability will lead to violence. And that violence will lead to war. And that will ultimately come back and impact us, whether we want it to or not.
6: All right. So a pretty full-throated defense there of American support and involvement in the world, including aid. Fast forward to today. He's serving in an administration touting America First policies. Trump shut down the U.S. Agency for International Development. And Trump's administration has focused on what critics would call wars of choice rather than the soft power that Rubio had advocated. Why did Rubio reverse himself on things that seemed so important to him?
8: He wants to be a part of the Trump world, and he wants to send the message, it seems from my point of view at least, to the MAGA base that he is one of them. And he has very deftly and shrewdly ingratiated himself with Donald Trump and become a part of the MAGA world. And that is a shock to a lot of people who expected him, particularly on issues like the U.S. Agency for International Development, which he has presided over the demolition of. It's almost unfathomable to people who had followed him during his career in the Senate.
6: Well, it's still early to be talking about the 2028 Republican primary, but a poll from earlier this month showed Rubio leading Vice President J.D. Vance in a hypothetical matchup for the presidential candidate. Nearly every other survey we could find from earlier this year or last year had Vance in the lead. Earlier this month at a Rose Garden event, Trump conducted his own impromptu poll of supporters.
12: Who likes J.D. Vance? Who likes Marco Rubio? All right. Sounds like a good ticket, J.D. That was a perfect ticket.
6: So how well positioned do you think Rubio is to run for president?
8: Oh, I think he's playing it perfectly. He's managed to be a big defender of Donald Trump, but not necessarily be associated too closely with some of the quagmires that the administration has gotten into in, you know, both Iran and in Ukraine and the situation in Israel and Gaza. He's managed to be the person who is the communicator to the media, pumping up Trump with flattery and also spin, but at the same time, not really get pegged with any of the failures. And I would say this, Marco will be 57 years old in 2028. He'll be 61 in 2032. He'll be 77 in 2048. I think he's playing the long game, and I would not expect him to be stepping off the scene no matter what happens after the end of this Trump administration. People have been telling him he could be president since he was in his 20s, and I think he believes it.
6: Journalist Manuel Roig Francia is the author of The Rise of Marco Rubio. Manuel, thanks so much for joining us.
8: Great to be with you, Indira.
6: This is Here and Now.
13: Live from NPR News in Boston, I'm Steve Brown. President Trump is asserting that Iran is negotiating on fumes and insisting November's midterm elections won't make him rush into a deal to end the nearly three-month-old conflict that's spurred unease across the global economy. Speaking at the start of a cabinet meeting today, Trump once again expressed confidence that an agreement is near. Over the weekend, he declared that his administration and Tehran had largely negotiated a settlement, but the negotiations are still in flux. Hamas is confirming that Israeli airstrikes in Gaza City killed the new leader of Hamas's military wing. The group says in a statement that Mohammed Oda was killed yesterday along with his wife and two of his children. Israeli Defense Minister Israel Katz says that Oda was targeted by the Israeli military and called him one of the architects of the October 7th, 2023 attacks that led to more than 2 years of war in Gaza. The typical CEO compensation package rose nearly 6% last year to $17.7 million as company boards rewarded their top executives for bigger profits and higher stock prices and gave them incentives to stick around and make even more money for shareholders in the years ahead. The median employee at those companies earned $89,000, reflecting an increase.
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6: It's Here and Now. The Prime Minister of Canada is moving forward with a controversial oil deal that he says will help the country survive President Trump's trade war. Last week, Prime Minister Mark Carney reached a deal with the province of Alberta, home to that country's oil sector, to remove a proposal to cap oil sector emissions. Jake Biddle is reporting on this story for our editorial partners at Grist, a nonprofit climate news outlet. Welcome, Jake.
16: Thank you for having me.
6: So briefly explain the deal with Alberta and what it would mean for Canada's investment in the oil sector.
16: Right. So basically, the Prime Minister has said that he will remove a potential limit on the amount of carbon emissions that could come from the very prolific oil and gas sector in Alberta. In exchange, the province has agreed to someday down the road pay much higher carbon taxes. So they'll pay basically a climate fee for every barrel of oil they extract. So it gives them sort of a much longer ramp to start paying those fees and basically makes it easier and cheaper in the short term to extract oil.
6: Well, Carney was once a major supporter of climate action, but he's also rolled back a federal mandate on electric vehicles in Canada and a consumer carbon tax. Why?
16: Yeah, so you see some of this in the United States, too, that a lot of voters were very upset about the consumer carbon tax. They felt like it was raising their gasoline costs and power bills. And Carney basically said, well, we you know, in the short term, we can't force our economy to go clean. You know, it's just it's not going to happen at this speed and it's going to cost too much. So given the economic disruption caused by the trade war with the U.S. and a number of other geopolitical factors, he basically just felt like Canada can't afford to do this in the short term. And many voters agreed with him on that.
6: Well, this deal with Alberta then is part of a constellation of sort of rolling back maybe some strong climate action. But critics of this deal say it's toothless. His own climate minister resigned over the negotiations. And meanwhile, Albertan separatists say they still want to leave Canada. Why is there so much opposition to this deal where it seems like he's actually given in quite a bit?
16: Yeah. So, I mean, you know, many people were happy that the consumer tax was gone. But this deal has managed to piss off everybody, basically. So, you know, Alberta views, you know, carbon taxes and restrictions on oil production as kind of a threat to its provincial sovereignty. And there's a growing separatist movement there. Basically, you know, the environment there is pretty polarized politically. And this deal, you know, Carney and the Liberal Party are anathema to many people. So even though this deal has appeased the premier of the province, Danielle Smith, it probably hasn't appeased, you know, many voters who are just extremely conservative. And, you know, of course, because it gets rid of, you know, one of the marquee policies of, you know, that was remaining, it pisses off a lot of the environmentalists and the liberals as well.
6: Well, Jake, Carney is betting that investing in oil is going to help protect Canada from economic uncertainty. But what does it mean that Carney is staking Canada's future on a commodity that the world is moving away from, if not, we have less than a minute left, but I want to hear your thoughts.
16: In 2015, Carney gave a famous speech called The Tragedy of the Horizon, where he argued that central bankers didn't think enough about climate change. They didn't think, long run enough. And his critics basically are saying, well, you're doing that. You're doubling down on exports of oil and gas, which, by mid-century, the world will need a lot less of. It'll protect you from trade disruption in the short term, but, really, you need to be pivoting to a clean economy. So, while he may get some credit for protecting Canada from the trade disruptions of the present, people are saying that, he's ill-equipped them for the future.
6: That's Jake Biddle from Grist. Thank you so much, Jake.
16: Thank you.
6: This is Here and Now.
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20: I'm Robin Young. It's Here and Now. Our friends with fur, feathers, scales, gills, shells, who share our lives, get the royal treatment in a new book from NPR's beloved Scott Simon, longtime host of Weekend Edition Saturday. It's called Ulysses S. Cat and Other Animals I Have Known, Ulysses being his late mom's cat, with a face so flat it looked like he'd run full steam after a mouse right into a door. Splat. There's also Bagel, his daughter's hamster, who gets loose and is found between the paws of the family cat, Gato Blanco. Luckily, there is a dramatic rescue by Scott's wife, Caroline. There are childhood pets, Neil the turtle. Turtles don't last very long. Hoppy the grasshopper, who sat in a glass jar while Scott and his father watched Cubs games. Hoppy has an even shorter life. And, of course, Penny, the ever-faithful dog, who nobly escorts Scott's grandmother's body as authorities take her out of her home after she takes her life. Well, then Penny dies after being hit by a car. But really, the joy all of these creatures brought. And Scott Simon joins us now. Congratulations. You have done it again, Scott. It's a beautiful read.
21: Thank you.
20: And we should also say, this book makes us laugh out loud. Bagel's hamster dome, so opulently equipped you considered renting it out for a wedding. Pum pum.
21: If anybody's interested, please let us know.
20: Just talk, as you do in the first paragraph of this book, about why you wrote this. I mean, why are we so enraptured by not just our animals, but other animals, and we'll get to that, you've met?
21: Well, animals have been our running mates on this planet in our lives for centuries. You mentioned my childhood dog, Penny. I mean, arguably, I only learned how to stand because I wanted to reach up and hug Penny. And I never saw my mother cry until Penny died.
0: Yeah.
21: I think animals have that effect on us. They take the guardrails off our hearts.
0: Yeah. That is a beautiful way to put it. And we have long relationships with animals sometimes that other people may not know about. You found out that your mom, when she was pregnant with you, faked being blind. So.
21: Well, she never quite said she was blind, but yes, she was expecting me, and she and my father were going to a restaurant in Chicago's Little Italy, and they didn't want to leave Penny behind because she was a young German shepherd, walked out from Chicago police dog training, and my father handed my mother a pair of sunglasses and said, here, wear these. And my mother said you could hear the gasps as our family entered the restaurant. Oh, look at that poor, beautiful woman, and she's blind. Now, of course, Penny was a wonderful dog, but was not a highly trained service animal. So these platters of roasted Italian vegetables would come out, and Penny would go, and apparently it only took a few minutes for the owner of the restaurant to come over and say to my mother, you're not really blind, are you? But at that point, the people in the restaurant were enjoying the show and what was going on. They said, ah, come on, let the dog stay. And the owner of the restaurant, it being Chicago, indicated that, well, they were tight with the building inspector, so maybe it would be all right. All right. So Penny got to stay.
0: Oh, your family. And, you know, I was privileged, and she would tell me so, to have met your voluminous cat, Lenore.
21: Oh, yes. She was a wonderful cat. I used to have to look for places that I could leave Lenore when I would go off to, for example, cover the siege of Sarajevo. And I would see what people in Sarajevo went through to take care of their animals. How they would share their meager humanitarian supplies. They would risk their lives to walk dogs in a place where sniper fire could and did break out at any minute.
0: Yeah.
21: And it was hard for me not to think of, the relationship with Lenore. I understood exactly what they were driving at.
0: Right. Another one was Miss Anita, a Mississippi woman, so devoted to her animals. She would not leave them when Hurricane Katrina came and killed so many animals, people's pets, that they had to leave behind because you couldn't take them to shelters. And you remind us that, you know, people might even stay behind and be killed, or they'd have to leave without them. And the sorrow.
21: You know, I was very impressed by the crew of emergency workers who had been the last people, as far as we know, to see Miss Anita alive, who would come one last time to try and persuade her to evacuate. But they didn't lean on her. They understood that she had the right to make a life and death decision, and that in many ways she chose life. She chose to ride out her life surrounded by the lives of her animals.
0: Mm. And by order of Congress, emergency services must now, you know, shelters and things must now include service animals and pets when they order people to leave. You know, life-saving, definitely. I want to talk about your family, which does include your animals. You say we don't make a distinction between two-legged or four, or flesh-covered or feathered or gilled or under a shell.
21: But I think we share a common thread. We share a common heartbeat, if you please. When we recollect anecdotes of our daughters growing up, our pets, a cat we had named Leona, our little British pet, as we call her, because she slipped out of the residence of the British Embassy. Mm-hmm. She used to see each of our daughters off to sleep at night. Mm-hmm. And she was a very important part of our daughters growing up. As you know, Robin, our daughters happened to have begun life in orphanages in China.
0: Mm-hmm.
21: And no matter the love that we observe the women in orphanages who take care of infants lavish on them, they can't put them down. They don't learn how to crawl. And I believe, not sure there's scientific evidence in this, but I think when we put Elise, our oldest daughter, down on the ground with Leona, she observed Leona crawling, and that's how she learned how to crawl.
0: Yeah.
21: They really had an understanding with each other.
0: Well, Scott, you have so many stories about your current cat, Gato Blanco, including Gato, Destroyer of Worlds, which reminded us of an on-air incident. We were speaking with the late, also beloved NPR Books editor, Petra Mayer.
21: Yeah.
0: So let's listen. Petra Mayer joins us now.
4: My cat just walked into the mic and knocked it over. Get out of here, you bum. Hang on, I'm going to bodily shove him off the table.
0: Oh, we miss Petra, but we're familiar with this, those of us who have cats.
21: I can't tell you how many times Gato Blanco has knocked the microphone with his tail or nuzzled into it with his nose while I've been interviewing a truly big name author or some kind of entertainment star or somebody in the political world. And I have never, and I mean never, encountered anyone who has said, can't you control your own cat? This is a news show. On the contrary, it calls out a side of people that you wouldn't expect. They immediately say, oh, is he all right? Is everything okay? Can I say hello? And I think that's one of the gifts that animals have across all divides. Right. They call out unexpected things in it.
0: Yeah, it actually turned one interview that was going south, turned it back in the right direction.
21: Yeah, exactly. Animals are our running mates throughout lives. I've had animals all of my life, and I suspect I will. It's been the same with our daughters. There is an emptiness sometimes without them. And, you know, when we bring an animal into our lives, we know that we will probably outlive them. And that saying goodbye is part of the bargain that we make. It's part of the way in which they remind us that life is precious and we shouldn't ignore opportunities to express our love for and our dependence and our reliance on each other.
0: Yeah. By the way, I thought it was really interesting that your lovely mother, who a lot of listeners know through your stories, suggested that you name some of the household pets after your past relationships. I just thought that was really the reasoning being.
21: Oh, because I'd been naming them for her boyfriends. Yes.
0: By the way, didn't she have a funny reason for it?
21: Yeah, are you talking about Sam and Fishy?
0: Well, that's a whole other story, but having to do with loss that you were just talking about. So go ahead.
21: Well, we named our betta fish. We named all five of them Sam and Fishy. I could not bring myself to tell Elise that the betta fish we had in our bowl had died overnight. So I would just pocket the expired betta fish in a plastic bag. I would dispose of them. I'd stop at a pet store. And I would try and pick another betta fish who looked like Sammy, would slip Sammy back into the bowl before she... I believe my cover story was, I said, well, he has a cold. He had to go to the doctor. And Caroline said, darling, you have to explain this to Elise. This is one of the reasons we have pets, so they can learn about life. And we put Elise in between us and said, you may have noticed Sammy is not here. Well, you will not be seeing Sammy. Sammy is, you probably heard the word, dead. That means we won't see him again. And Elise went, oh, we can get one in another color. and I believe I say that the animals in our lives teach us lessons. They're just not always the ones that that we expect.
0: Yeah. It's a delightful book. It's called Ulysses S. Cat and Other Animals I Have Known. NPR Scott Simon, the beloved, I believe, is your first name. Scott Simon, thank you so much.
21: Our children do not say that, I can assure you.
0: Thank you so much.
21: Thank you, Robin.
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Route 66 crossed through 8 states, bringing customers to gas stations and convenience stores, Indian trading posts, and roadside attractions that breathed life into hundreds of small towns across America. 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
1: it features in novels like John Steinbeck's Depression-era masterpiece, The Grapes of Wrath, and Jack Kerouac's On the Road. And it inspired that 1946 song made famous by Nat King Cole.
0: On Route 66.
1: A chunk of what's sometimes called America's Main Street lives on in the Smithsonian's collection, and as we visit 25 objects that tell the story of America in honor of the country's 250th birthday, we wanted to check in about Route 66 legacy with Kathleen Franz. She's lead curator at the National Museum of American History in Washington, D.C. Kathleen, welcome back to the show.
2: Thank you so much.
1: So Route 66 isn't the first long-distance highway. It's also not the longest or the most traveled. So why did it become the most famous?
2: It became the most famous highway because of the advertising push that got people out of their houses, into their cars, and onto that highway over the long course of its history.
1: And who came up with the idea for Route 66, and how was it built?
2: It was a collective of people, like many inventions, and Americans, especially in smaller towns, did not always have access to paved roads. But nevertheless, the U.S. was growing quickly, and they needed to move people and goods between towns and cities, and or just take to the open road for the pleasure of it. And so, you know, this effort in particular was led by Cyrus Avery, who was a businessman and interested in developing roads and good roads in Oklahoma. And, you know, he was part of a road commission already working on these things and thought, well, let's string together all of these small existing routes, pave them, and make it a major road.
1: Paint a picture for us of what the highway looked like during its heyday and how it's different from the way we travel on interstates today.
2: Pieces were paved, pieces were not paved. It ran through every downtown of every small town, so there were lots of starts and stops. It had a lot of what could be called squirrely turns through mountainous areas in New Mexico and further west. Eventually, those things get smoothed out. But yes, it was very much put people in touch with locations and with small businesses. It was very different from what you got later in the 1940s, 50s, and certainly in the 1960s and beyond, where Route 66 becomes bypassed by freeways that had less on and off ramps, and they would experience big chain national brands.
1: I've driven part of Route 66. I was lucky enough to do this in an open-top Mustang, which was a great experience. But I have to say, for many white Americans, Route 66 has symbolized freedom and the open road. But parts of this route were very dangerous for Black Americans. In the heyday of this road, many white-owned businesses refused to serve Black customers, and some sundown towns warned Black motorists to leave after dark.
2: That is absolutely true. African-American drivers, and we'll say Latino drivers, some indigenous people who were out driving as well, were not treated equally on Route 66 and had very different experiences. So Black middle-class drivers often relied on the Green Book, Victor Green's guide to travel to avoid the places that would be more hostile to them and find Black-owned businesses along the route and stop where it was safe.
1: Well, this so-called Great American Road Trip is certainly an iconic Americana thing. What do you think about when you think about Route 66 and the story of America?
2: I think about the regional diversity of America, and that's somewhat about the people and communities, and it is also about the architecture along the route, which the Park Service and others started taking seriously in the 1980s and 1990s to preserve some of that very local architecture and landscape.
1: That's Kathleen Franz, lead curator at the Smithsonian's National Museum of American History. Thanks so much, Kathleen.
2: Thanks for the invitation.
0: Well, if you ever plan to move west.
1: And be sure to tune in every Wednesday as we look at 25 objects from the Smithsonian that tell the story of America in honor of this country's 250th birthday. You can check out the past objects we've covered, including a 1926 Ford Model T and the most famous lowrider car in the world at hereandnow.org. Here and Now is a production of NPR and WBUR. I'm Indira Lakshmanan.
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7: I'm Jeremy Hobson. 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
11: From WHYY in Philadelphia, I'm Terry Gross with Fresh Air. Today, Ben Rhodes on the Trump administration's negotiations and war with Iran, and what it was like negotiating the Obama administration's nuclear agreement with Iran.
12: I was on the small team of people advising President Obama throughout the negotiations.
11: During Trump's first term, he withdrew from that agreement and from the Obama administration's agreement that opened relations between the U.S. and Cuba when Raul Castro was Cuba's president. Rhodes was Obama's lead negotiator with Cuba.
12: I negotiated in secret with Alejandro Castro, who is Raul Castro's son, for a year and a half.
11: Trump's pressure campaign against Cuba has escalated with the indictment of Raul Castro and the positioning of U.S. warships near Cuba. Ben

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2: This is Fresh Air. I'm Terry Gross. 1 year and 4 months after Donald Trump began his first term as president, he withdrew the U.S. from the nuclear agreement with Iran that was negotiated during the Obama administration. Trump had repeatedly called it the worst deal ever. My guest, Ben Rhodes, was part of the team involved with the Obama administration negotiations. He was an Obama speechwriter and deputy national security advisor. Through that deal, Iran agreed to have all its nuclear-grade uranium removed from the country, but it was allowed to keep uranium enriched just enough to be used for medical purposes. Now Trump has led us into war with Iran and has been trying, so far unsuccessfully, to negotiate a deal that seems very similar to the one he withdrew from. Trump might be leading us into more military action, this time in Cuba. The Obama administration had negotiated an agreement with Cuba to begin normalizing relations and open the doors to travel and trade between the two countries. Ben Rhodes was the lead negotiator with Cuba. In Trump's first year in office, he said, "Effective immediately, I am canceling the last administration's completely one-sided deal with Cuba." Now President Trump is increasing the pressure campaign against Cuba. Ben Rhodes is now an opinion writer for the New York Times, an analyst for MS Now, and co-host of the podcast Pod Save the World. His new book, All We Say, is about the battle for American identity, what it means to be American, and who gets to define it. The book collects 15 important speeches on the subject, from Ben Franklin through Donald Trump. Ben Rhodes, welcome to Fresh Air.
3: Terry, it's really great to be with you.
2: Great to have you on the show. As we record this Tuesday morning, what's your understanding of what's been agreed to and what might be on the verge of being agreed to in these negotiations with Iran?
3: Well, when we negotiated with Iran, there was a saying that we had, which is nothing is agreed to until everything is agreed to. And so at this point, it doesn't feel like they've reached any kind of agreement. I do think there are the outlines of what would be the elements of an agreement, which is that Iran would open the Strait of Hormuz and the U.S. blockade of Iran would be lifted in conjunction with a process under which Iran would receive some kind of a significant amount of revenue from sanctions relief or perhaps from continuing to toll the Strait of Hormuz. And then there'd also be a negotiation of restrictions on Iran's nuclear program, which are likely to include shipping out their stockpile of highly enriched uranium. That's the input to any potential nuclear weapons program. And then some kind of limitations on their ability to enrich uranium with inspections. Now, that part of it, the nuclear restrictions, seem like they would have to be negotiated over some additional 60-day period. So I think the sequencing of all of this, Terry, is why you don't have an agreement yet, because the Iranians probably want to front-load the revenue they get, and the Trump administration probably wants to front-load the Iranian concessions on the Strait of Hormuz and the nuclear program.
2: On Monday, during negotiations to end the war in Iran, the U.S. bombed missile launch sites and boats that were positioning mines in the Strait of Hormuz, Iranian boats. And so CENTCOM said that to protect our troops from threats posed by Iranian forces, we, in retaliation, bombed Iran missile sites and I think the boats as well, the boats that were placing mines. What's your understanding of this? And I wonder, too, the U.S. bombed Iran twice during previous negotiations. Do you consider this similar to those two times?
3: Yes and no. I mean, it's similar in that in the midst of negotiations, they're obviously hitting Iranian territory in addition to Iranian military hardware. What's different is that the previous bombing in the midst of negotiations were much more significant in terms of their scope and scale, the beginning of what Trump calls the 12-day war and the beginning of this latest war. I think what they have in common, though, Terry, is... in my view, a fundamental misunderstanding of who they're dealing with here. Because, look, part of this may be that they're worried about potential escalation. They're trying to take out Iranian ballistic missile launchers that could be used against U.S. troops if things escalate. But I also think Trump keeps thinking that he can deliver some warning shot or some military strike that intimidates the Iranians into, you know, making additional concessions. And frankly, that's not how the Iranian Revolutionary Guard Corps, the IRGC, that really controls Iran right now, that's not how they work. Frankly, they're more likely to dig in under that kind of pressure. And they, I think, feel like they have a tremendous amount of leverage because they control the Strait of Hormuz. So if this is about, you know, preventing some threat in some future escalation scenario, that's one thing. If they think that this is going to help them at the negotiating table, I think that, you know, fundamentally misreads the Iranian government, which I think Trump has consistently done over the course of this war.
2: The closing of the Strait of Hormuz has turned the war into an international financial crisis because certain essential products can't get through, including, most importantly, oil. And oil reserves are running low in much of the world that relies on the Strait of Hormuz to get the oil. In the Obama administration war games, was Iran shutting off access to the Strait of Hormuz one of the tactics that was expected? Because the administration was doing war games before the nuclear deal in trying to figure out what would Iran's actions be if we bombed Iran instead of getting a deal. I mean, do I have all that right?
3: Yes, in a word. I was in multiple war games. And a war game is essentially where you play out different scenarios of what might happen if you literally go to war. I was never in a war game about a scenario in which the United States bombed Iran, in which, in that war game, the Iranians didn't quickly move to close the Strait of Hormuz. They did that in every single war game that I was in. It's common sense that they would do that. This is a narrow body of water that runs between Iran and Oman. It is not hard for them to close that strait. And so the fact that the Trump administration seemed to be caught unawares that Iran would do this is actually an astonishing a degree of incompetence, really, because it demonstrates the cost of purging experts and not anticipating bad scenarios, but only inhabiting the good scenarios. It was entirely foreseeable that they would do this. And given the fact that 20% of the world's fossil fuel energy flows through that strait, in addition to significant amount of fertilizer and other, you know, essential inputs to the global economy, it makes all the sense in the world that the Iranians would use that as leverage.
2: What was your role during the nuclear agreement with Iran?
3: Well, I was deputy national security advisor at the time, and I would say the Iran nuclear agreement was my main area of focus, actually together with the Cuban normalization. So I have the strange, unique experience of seeing two countries I worked with in the crosshairs. But I essentially played a couple of roles. I mean, one, I was on the team that was essentially giving guidance from the president to the negotiating team and back and forth. But then after the agreement was reached, I was the person responsible in the White House for essentially making the case for the Iran nuclear agreement to Congress, because we needed to make sure that the agreement got through Congress, as well as the public. So I did some of the behind the scenes pieces in the lead up to the negotiation, and then I did the very brutal, frankly, political fight that we needed to engage in order to survive and keep the agreement going.
2: The agreement that you did reach, you being the Obama administration, it was a joint agreement. There were other countries, our allies, who signed on to this, as well as, did Russia sign on to that?
3: Yes, this is a really important point, Terry. It was the permanent five members of the UN Security Council, so the United States, Britain, and France, but also Russia and China, as well as Germany and the European Union. So the major powers in the world were all at the negotiating table, all party to the agreement itself, through the UN Security Council, so that gave it the imprimatur of the international system, essentially, and then the inspections regime that was set up so that we'd had access to Iranian facilities, Iranian uranium mines and mills that produce the material for a nuclear program. That was done through the International Atomic Energy Agency. So there was a lot of infrastructure behind the deal. And having Russia and China was obviously useful because those are Iran's chief partners in the world. Contrast that with the kind of pickup team of, you know, Jared Kushner and Steve Witkoff, you know, meeting in Pakistan with a kind of strange collection of countries to ad hoc basis, pulling in, you know, China on occasion. It was a different era where you actually did diplomacy kind of through the front door of the international system, which gave it, again, a significant amount of both legitimacy and capability. Like, who's going to do these nuclear inspections? Well, we're going to work with the International Atomic Energy Agency. And so I think that's part of what's been missing in the Trump diplomacy is that international participation.
2: And also, with all those countries signing on, ally and adversary, there's more power, isn't there, in the treaty than a unilateral one? I use the word treaty. It's an agreement.
3: Well, that's right. But to your point, it also had the backing of a UN Security Council resolution. So it had standing under international law, which meant that if the Iranians violated the agreement, then they would face the consequence of sanctions being put in place, not just by the United States, but by all of the parties to the agreement, including Russia and China. And that infrastructure was put in place. Iran abided by the terms of the agreement. They did not violate the agreement. Even under the Trump administration, in the first Trump administration, they found that Iran was complying with the agreement. And Trump overruled, essentially, his first-term national security team to pull out of the agreement. And so it was the United States that violated an international agreement, not Iran. And if the United States had not pulled out of that nuclear agreement, we would not be in this war.
2: Yeah, how do you think the world would be different if President Trump hadn't pulled out of the nuclear deal with Iran?
3: Well, the headline is that we would not be in this war with all of its costs in terms of loss of life, in terms of economic damage, in terms of what I think is going to be hundreds of billions of dollars for American taxpayers. But just to roll back the tape, the other thing that happened, and this is something that we warned about, pulling out of the agreement confirmed Iran's worst suspicions about the United States. And what that did is that actually ended up empowering the more hardline elements in the Iranian system. Iran may be an odious regime, but no regime, no government is a monolith. The people that wanted to do a nuclear deal were the more moderate factions inside of the Iranian government. When that door was slammed in their face, the people that benefited inside the Iranian system were the hardliners, were the more repressive elements, were the IRGC. And what you saw in Iranian politics following the U.S. pulling out of the deal is that all of the people that we were dealing with essentially got steadily sidelined, and the Iranian leadership became more repressive, became more aggressive. They restarted their nuclear program. They started advancing their nuclear program. They were stockpiling that enriched uranium at a higher level and keeping it inside of Iran. And so essentially, and this is honestly not an opinion, Terry, it's just facts, everything got worse. Iranian politics got more hardline. The Iranian nuclear program advanced significantly. The United States ended up in this war. And the tragedy of it is it was totally preventable. It has its origin story in that 2018 decision to pull out of the nuclear agreement.
2: Well, we need to take a break here, so let me reintroduce you. My guest is Ben Rhodes. During the Obama administration, he worked in the White House as a speechwriter for the president and became Obama's deputy national security advisor after that. He's now a contributing opinion writer for the New York Times, an analyst for MS Now, and co-host of Pod Save the World. His new book, All We Say, is about the battle over American identity and what it means to be an American, as told through 15 speeches from Ben Franklin to Trump. We'll be right back. This is Fresh Air.
0: Vancouver, British Columbia has a thriving jazz scene. One of the musicians who helped build it was American trombonist Dave Robbins. He moved there in the early 1950s and became a major force in Canadian jazz. I'm Carl Gerke. Some 60-year-old recordings of his Vancouver big band have just been released, and we'll hear a few this evening on Jazz Nightly. 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
2: This is Fresh Air. Let's get back to my interview with Ben Rhodes. During the Obama administration, he worked in the White House as a speechwriter for the president and became Obama's deputy national security advisor. His new book, All We Say, is about the battle over American identity and what it means to be American through 15 speeches from Ben Franklin to Donald Trump. Some critics think that Trump was persuaded to go to war with Iran because Benjamin Netanyahu, the prime minister of Israel, pressured Trump into doing it. And I'm wondering if the Obama administration was pressured by Netanyahu to bomb Iran.
3: Yes, we were. We probably got a version of the same presentation that, according to the New York Times, Prime Minister Netanyahu gave to President Trump in the Situation Room, which, first of all, is astonishing to me. I worked for 8 years in the White House. We didn't have foreign leaders in the Situation Room. But often, Prime Minister Netanyahu would make this case to President Obama that you had to deal with Iran through military force, that you had to hit the regime, that the regime is weaker than people think it is. And that was not our assessment. And actually, because we rejected that advice, you will remember that Bibi Netanyahu came to the United States Congress at the invitation of the Republican Party and gave a speech against the Iran nuclear agreement before we even reached it, and essentially said, this is a catastrophe, this agreement would be dangerous, and then made a case for what he believed the terms of any agreement would be, which are Iran having no nuclear program, no ballistic missile program, and no support for proxy groups, terrorist groups across the Middle East. Now, that would be great. That would never be agreed to in any diplomatic agreement. So setting those conditions that would never, ever be agreed to by the Islamic Republic of Iran is essentially saying we have to go to war.
2: I'm forgetting when the nuclear deal signed under the Obama administration was supposed to end, because it was a finite number of years. Was it 10 years?
3: So there was a staggered series of commitments. The Iranian commitment to never build a nuclear weapon was permanent and written into the deal. And so Trump always says Iran is never committed to not building a nuclear weapon. That's not true. Under international law, under that agreement, they made that commitment. It's a permanent agreement. Some of the restrictions on the numbers of centrifuges that they could operate started to go away after 10 years. And there was kind of a phasing between 10 and 15 years of the things that Iran could do with a peaceful nuclear program. Essentially, they would be allowed to begin to enrich more uranium for peaceful purposes, for things like medical isotopes. I will say, anticipating it, a lot of the critics pointed to these durations as a shortcoming in the deal. I think the answer to that is twofold. The first is most arms control agreements have durations attached to them. And after 10 years, you take stock and you renegotiate. And so what we always said is, well, let's keep these restrictions in place for 10 years. If we need to go back in 10 years and say to the Iranians, like, we want more, do it then. And the irony of what Trump did is using some of those, so-called sunset provisions as like a target for what's wrong with this deal. Well, he pulled out of the deal after 3 years, and Iran started enriching uranium well beyond what they would have even have been able to do after 10 years under our deal. So I lose a little patience with some of the criticisms of these durations, because by pulling out, you assured that Iran would get there in 3 years and not 10.
2: And now we're at war. What outcome are you hoping for now between the U.S. and Iran?
3: Well, I just want this war to end. I think if this war resumes, it could be much worse. I think the best outcome right now is essentially Trump gives up on this kind of fantasy of total Iranian capitulation. You have Iran reopen the Strait of Hormuz. You have the U.S. remove its blockade of Iran. Iran is clearly going to have to get a significant amount of sanctions relief. And they ship out their enriched uranium and accept some inspections and restrictions on the nuclear program. That's the best we're going to do, which is, after all this war, after all this killing, after all this posturing, essentially something that looks somewhat like the deal that I was a part of negotiating, which is absurd if you think about it. But honestly, that's the best case scenario I think we can hope for.
2: And the difference is thousands of lives have been lost in this war. There's been a financial crisis as a result. Gas prices have been really high, which has made economics, like personal household finance, a real problem for so many people, not just in the United States.
3: And I think intangibly, the damage to the United States and how people look at us in the world has suffered a existential blow from this entire Iran scenario and story. We've showed that we don't keep agreements. We've showed that we bomb countries during negotiations. We've showed that we are a rogue nation. And that's going to cause other nations, Gulf Arab states first and foremost, to start to drift away from us towards China. I think in the long run, that's going to put at risk, you know, things like the dollar as a reserve currency. I mean, this war is going to have a tail, even if it ends today, for a long time. And again, Trump doesn't care about those things because he doesn't seem to think beyond tomorrow, never mind beyond his term. But Americans should understand just how much this has been a blow to our credibility.
2: Well, let me reintroduce you. My guest is Ben Rhodes, and during the Obama administration, he worked in the White House as a speechwriter for the president and then became Obama's deputy national security advisor. So he was in on the negotiations with Iran on the strategy over the nuclear agreement. His new book, All We Say, is about the battle over American identity and what it means to be American through 15 speeches from Ben Franklin to President Trump. We'll be right back after a short break. I'm Terry Gross, and this is Fresh Air.

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5: This is Fresh Air. I'm Terry Gross, back with Ben Rhodes. And during the Obama administration, he worked in the White House as a speechwriter for the president and became Obama's deputy national security advisor. He's now a contributing opinion writer for the New York Times, an analyst for MS Now, and co-host of the podcast Pod Save the World. His new book, All We Say, is about the battle over American identity and what it means to be American through 15 speeches from Ben Franklin to Donald Trump. His previous books, After the Fall, and The World as It Is, a memoir of the Obama White House, were bestsellers. So in addition to being in on the negotiations with Iran over the nuclear agreement, you were part of the administration when the Obama administration opened relations with Cuba. What was your role then? Were you a speechwriter or were you deputy national security advisor?
6: Well, I was both, but I was also the lead negotiator, Terry. So I negotiated.
5: Oh, yeah. Wow, okay.
6: I negotiated in secret with Alejandro Castro, who was Raul Castro's son, for a year and a half. And then I went to Cuba, I don't know, probably 10 times through the end of the Obama administration. So Cuba, I was the principal negotiator.
5: So President Trump is already threatening the arrest of the former president of Cuba, and there is the implicit threat of a possible invasion of Cuba. Do you think Cuba is next?
6: I do, unfortunately. Everything that they're doing suggests that, from the indictment of Raul Castro, who I met with several times, and you know, they're positioning military assets in the Caribbean that don't need to be there for any other reason. They're blockading Cuba so that there's no fuel that can get into Cuba. People are being killed. Children are dying. People in hospitals are dying. If you don't have access to power, that kills children who are on in the NICU, or you know, people who are on ventilators. So
5: and
6: it's
5: also,
6: very ugly.
5: A lot of children don't have enough food.
6: They don't have enough food. And I think it is a moral calamity on this nation that we disregard the fact that we have been strangling an island nation 90 miles from Florida with an embargo that now has a fuel blockade on top of it for no discernible reason. Iran, I can at least say, has a, you know, poses a national security threat to the United States. There's no threat from Cuba. They can't even identify a threat from Cuba. So we are just doing this because we can, and that's a disgusting and morally reprehensible reason to be doing something.
5: What was the reasoning behind opening relations with Cuba?
6: The reasoning is that what we had been doing for 60 years was not working. If your rationale was that these sanctions were going to, you know, pressure the Cuban government into embracing democracy, they'd had the opposite effect. We had fossilized Cuba by cutting them off from the global economy and cutting them off from the American people, People weren't even allowed to travel to Cuba. We had entrenched that government in power, frankly, because they're the ones that controlled the scarce resources that did exist. And so the reasoning is, number one, you would improve the lives of the Cuban people by facilitating travel and greater commerce with Cuba. Number two, you would make it more likely that there'd be positive political change in Cuba if people had access to the internet, which we negotiated with the Cubans. If people had access to Americans traveling there and different ideas, they'd be more likely to be able to make change. And then number three, this was an albatross around the United States, around the world. A lot of other countries, we Americans, we don't look at what we do in our foreign policy. Well, in Latin America, they do. In Africa, they do. And the question that you would get in Latin America and Africa is, why are you starving Cubans? Because of some fight that goes back to, 1959. It makes America look like a bully. And that's not how Barack Obama believed America should act in the world.
5: What do you think the outcome might be if we do arrest Raul Castro, or if we do invade Cuba?
6: Raul Castro is 94 years old and doesn't run Cuba anymore. What are we doing here, Terry? We just murdered the 86-year-old Supreme Leader of Iran. Again, not saying he's a good guy, but that's not something that countries do, murder the leaders of other countries. And now we're talking about, sending a Delta Force team to arrest a 94-year-old man? Is that particularly tough? I guess it makes Donald Trump feel tough. But I think they're trying to replicate what they did in Venezuela, where you demonstrate your capacity to show up and arrest a leader as a warning to everybody else, and then you demand that those people do what you want. I guess the question I have is, what do we want out of Cuba? I don't understand what the interest is that the United States has there, because if you want comprehensive regime change, I don't think you're going to get it. There's a communist party, and so you could decapitate it, but it's still there. They're willing to open up their economy. They wanted to do that with us, and they were doing that until Trump slammed the door on that in the first Trump term. So the risks are that if we precipitate the collapse of that regime through the combination of decapitating it and sanctioning it, you have a failed state 90 miles from Florida. You have potential mass migration flows into the United States, which Trump had said he wanted to prevent. You have a humanitarian catastrophe, which you already do have, but it's compounded in Cuba. And potentially you have violent conflict to see who takes control of Cuba next. That's the worst case scenario. I guess the best case scenario is that they detain Raul Castro and make some demands for the Cubans. And frankly, I'll be honest, Terry, I think if Venezuela had oil, Cuba has real estate. There's a lot of beachfront property in Cuba. I know this sounds ridiculous, but the Trump organization was scouting out and negotiating hotel and golf course properties as late as 2016 when I was negotiating with the Cubans. I think that some of the Florida Cuban exiles and some people in Trump's orbit see a real estate bonanza down there.
5: Well, let me reintroduce you again. If you're just joining us, my guest is Ben Rhodes, and during the Obama administration, he worked in the White House as a speechwriter for the president and became Obama's deputy national security advisor. He has a new book, and it's called All We Say. It's about the battle over American identity and what it means to be American, as told through 15 speeches from Ben Franklin to President Donald Trump. We'll be right back. This is Fresh Air.
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5: This is Fresh Air. Let's get back to the interview I recorded yesterday with Ben Rhodes. During the Obama administration, he worked in the White House as a speechwriter for the president and became Obama's deputy national security advisor. He has a new book called All We Say, and it's about the battle over American identity as told through 15 speeches, inspirational speeches and divisive speeches, all the way from the beginning of America through the Trump administration. So there's a passage I'd like us to listen to from Trump's second inaugural address, and this has to do with the assassination attempt on him from the time he was making a speech in Pennsylvania.
9: Those who wish to stop our cause have tried to take my freedom and indeed to take my life. Just a few months ago, in a beautiful Pennsylvania field, an assassin's bullet ripped through my ear. But I felt then, and believe even more so now, that my life was saved for a reason. I was saved by God to make America great again.
5: That was President Trump during his second inaugural address. What do you hear when you hear that?
6: I hear something that is actually totally unique in American history. And I don't say that lightly. I'm someone who guards against kind of presentism, that this is the worst moment or the most dangerous moment. But that passage speaks to something that is truly unique about Trump. When I went back through American history to write this book, I ended up with 15 speeches. I read hundreds of speeches to curate to those 15, including ones that I profoundly disagree with. You know, Alexander Stevens, the vice president of the Confederacy, defending white supremacy as the cornerstone of the Confederacy, right? Or Ronald Reagan, who I have significant differences with, for instance, talking about, you know, the Soviet Union is the evil empire in a speech to Christian evangelicals, where he also really goes through the wish list of, you know, getting rid of abortion and prayer in school and all those things. Other leaders, even ones I disagreed with, usually presented themselves as part of some movement of history, you know, as part of a collective, as operating within a set of rules. Even the Confederacy, even Stevens, the vice president of the Confederacy, he was giving a speech defending the process by which there was a vote to secede from Georgia, and then there was a constitution written in Montgomery for the new Confederacy. There was a pretense that there was a legal framework and a democratic framework for what I'm doing. That I say that because that clip, that passage from Trump, is only about him. I was saved by God to make America great again. That, I think, distills what is so radical about the Trump presidency, is that in his mind, it exists outside of the agreed upon boundaries of how politics is conducted in this country. That even the movement he has built, the MAGA movement, is only about him and his power. It was interesting in reading that second inaugural speech. You know, I've participated in writing inaugural speeches. You usually ask people to do things. He's essentially saying, it's over. You did what you had to do. You got me back here. It's now me. And so what I hear is someone who is, either because he believes it or because he's trying to create the basis for a kind of absolute power, you know, he's saying, I'm justified in everything I do. I was literally saved by God to save this country.
5: So in your book, you include a speech by President Obama, the speech known as the race speech. Explain what this was a reaction to.
6: So in the spring of 2008, Barack Obama seemed to be on his way to the Democratic nomination. And I write in the book about how it felt as if that had been entirely derailed when, in March, some tapes emerged, some clips emerged of Jeremiah Wright, the reverend at Obama's church, but also the man who had married him and Michelle and baptized his children, clips of him giving very provocative, controversial sermons. He said that this country was founded on racism. He said that on 9/11, America's chickens came home to roost. You know, frankly, actually, shocking statements at the time, but the things that with the passage of time feel a little less shocking. But at that time, I mean, it unleashed and opened a Pandora's box of race. And we had long discussed in the campaign whether Obama should deliver a speech on race. And he always kind of put it off. No, I don't want my candidacy to be just about that. But this time he said, actually, I need to address this head on. I can't just talk about Reverend Wright. I have to put it in this larger context of race in America. And what was so interesting, Terry, I talk about the fact that, you know, the speechwriters put together a draft. And then you'd be lucky if you got, you know, a few handwritten pages back from Obama with some line edits. He stayed up all night, and Obama had rewritten the entire guts of that speech. And he'd done it in like 24 hours. And what I read before he delivered it was the most personal and visceral kind of reckoning I'd ever heard from him, privately or publicly, about this question of race in the United States. He made it much bigger than just about Jeremiah Wright.
5: Well, I'm going to play a passage from that speech that is about Jeremiah Wright and what Wright meant to him and what he objected to about Wright as well. So let's listen to that.
10: Given my background, my politics, and my professed values and ideals, there will no doubt be those for whom my statements of condemnation are not enough. Why associate myself with Reverend Wright in the first place, they may ask? Why not join another church? And I confess that if all that I knew of Reverend Wright were the snippets of those sermons that have run in an endless loop on the television sets and YouTube, if Trinity United Church of Christ conformed to the caricatures being peddled by some commentators, there is no doubt that I would react in much the same way. But the truth is, that isn't all that I know of the man. The man I met more than 20 years ago is a man who helped introduce me to my Christian faith, a man who spoke to me about our obligations to love one another, to care for the sick, and lift up the poor. He is a man who served his country as a United States Marine and who has studied and lectured at some of the finest universities and seminaries in the country, and who over 30 years has led a church that serves the community by doing God's work here on earth, by housing the homeless, ministering to the needy, providing daycare services and scholarships and prison ministries, and reaching out to those suffering from HIV/AIDS.
5: That was candidate Obama during his first run for president, a speech that became known as the race speech and delivered at the Constitution Center in Philadelphia. I want to skip ahead in that speech, and this is a part that actually is very personal, but also got him into a lot of trouble, which we can talk about afterwards. It starts again with him talking about Reverend Wright.
10: He contains within him the contradictions, the good and the bad, of the community that he has served diligently for so many years. I can no more disown him than I can disown the black community. I can no more disown him than I can disown my white grandmother, a woman who helped raise me, a woman who sacrificed again and again for me, a woman who loves me as much as she loves anything in this world, but a woman who once confessed her fear of black men who passed her by on the street, and who on more than one occasion has uttered racial or ethnic stereotypes that made me cringe. These people are part of me, and they are part of America, this country that I love.
5: So the reason why that excerpt of candidate Obama's speech got him into trouble, a lot of people said he threw his grandmother under the bus at the end of that paragraph. What's your reaction to that?
6: My reaction is
5: And tell us, too, what Obama's reaction to that was.
6: Well, my reaction actually is quite similar to Obama's, which is that it's such a profound misreading of both the speech and of what we should be in this country. Because what Obama is doing in this entire speech is he is naming the complexity within each of us individually and within this entire country. His grandmother raised him, loved him, and yet was capable of prejudice, capable of saying things that made him cringe about non-white people, in the same way that Reverend Wright could inspire and motivate and move him, and yet say things that could be offensive. And yet, not only were those people a part of him, but he loved them. And don't we all love people who have blind spots and flaws? And frankly, Terry, it's a conservative idea to say, I'm not going to expect absolute purity and perfection out of someone. But the only way that we can move past what he described in that speech as our racial stalemate is to see each other from within one another's shoes. You know, I actually wasn't going to originally include this speech. I had a speech he gave in Selma in 2015 that's much more kind of triumphant about progressive progress in America. And after Trump won, that speech felt discordant. This speech feels much more relevant to the time, because from that point where he talks about his grandmother and Reverend Wright, he talks about the experience of black inequality in this country, structural racism, of housing and economic and income gaps. But then he talks about how the white working class feels. And he says that they don't feel particularly privileged by their race. They've had their jobs shipped overseas. They're the ones who've had to have their kids bussed across town or feel like they might be losing out on an opportunity because of affirmative action. He inhabits the experience of people that may even dislike him because of his race. And honestly, what other way is there through this, Terry? I think Obama and Trump, I'm glad I ended with them because they distill two different stories of America. Trump's is, you know, certain people in this country can do whatever they want to other people. Nationalism in this country is a white Christian thing. But what Obama's saying is we can't survive as a nation with that kind of mentality. But nor can we insist that if my grandmother said something racist once, that she's canceled. He's saying the opposite. He's not throwing her under the bus. He's saying, I love her in total. How can I love this country if I can't love my grandmother, who has occasionally said things that are racist?
5: If you're just joining us, my guest is Ben Rhodes. During the Obama administration, he worked as a speechwriter for the president and his deputy national security advisor. He has a new book called All We Say. It's about the battle over American identity and what it means to be American, as told through 15 speeches from Ben Franklin to President Trump. We'll be right back. This is Fresh Air.
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5: This is Fresh Air. Let's get back to the interview I recorded yesterday with Ben Rhodes. During the Obama administration, he was a presidential speechwriter and deputy national security advisor. His new book, All We Say, is about the battle over American identity. When we left off, we were discussing candidate Obama's speech about race and America. In it, he referred to his white grandmother and how she once said something that struck him as racist, but that remark didn't change how much he loved her. A lot of families are experiencing similar divisions now. A lot of families and friends are divided over their support for Trump, or thinking that Trump is a, you know, disastrous president. And they still love each other, but mm-hmm. they totally disagree about politics. And race has something to do with that because of Trump's seeming antagonism toward black people, toward countries with black majority or brown majority populations.
6: It's in everybody's home. You know, I wrote this book in part to follow the thread of this argument that we've been having for 250 years that is so acute right now. And no matter what time period that you're in...
5: What is the argument?
6: I think the argument is fundamentally between two stories of America. A story that, and frankly, J.D. Vance summed this up well, and I use this in the prologue. There's a kind of exclusive version of a nationalism. America is a particular people from a particular place with a particular way of life. Those are J.D. Vance's words, not mine. And what he's saying there essentially is this is a Western, white, Christian country that other people are welcome to be in, but they have to kind of subordinate themselves to the predominant nationalism in this country. And then the other story, and I should say the first story is one of American exceptionalism where we can do what we want, whether that's to the Native Americans at the beginning, or whether that's to slaves, or whether that's to Chinese laborers in the mid-19th century, or whether that's to, you know, Mexican immigrant workers that we asked to come here to work in the farms and then deport, you know. That's one strain. And I'm not saying even that that strain has nothing good in it. But there's an alternative strain that says America is a country that from its founding has tried and failed to live up to the words in the Declaration of Independence, that all men are created equal, and add women to that. And that essentially it's a progressive story of trying to expand the rights and privileges of citizenship to more people, to black people, to women, to immigrants, to make, as Obama titled that speech, a more perfect union. We're not perfect. We're trying to get better. And so essentially, is the American story one of inheritance? We have inherited essentially Western supremacy, and it's ours. Or is it a story of improvement? We are constantly seeking to better ourselves. And again, I think, not that Obama's perfect, but I think Obama and Trump kind of distill those two stories pretty potently.
5: Well, Ben Rhodes, thank you so much for coming on our show.
6: Thanks, Terry. It's great talking to you.
5: Ben Rhodes' new book is titled All We Say. You can read his opinion pieces in the New York Times, hear him co-hosting the podcast Pod Save the World, and see him analyzing news stories on MS Now. Tomorrow on Fresh Air, our guest will be award-winning actor Alfre Woodard. She's one of the stars of the new Netflix series The Burrows from the executive producers of Stranger Things. It's a supernatural mystery set in a retirement community. Woodard will talk about her nearly 50 years of work from Hill Street Blues to Clemency. I hope you'll join us.

Fresh Air's executive producer is Sam Brigger. Our technical director and engineer is Audrey Bentham. Our interviews and reviews are produced and edited by Phyllis Myers, Roberta Shorrock, Anne-Marie Baldonado, Lauren Krenzel, Monique Nazareth, Thea Challoner, Susan Yakundi, Anna Bauman, and Nico Gonzalez-Whistler. Our digital media producer is Molly C.V. Nesper. Teresa Madden directed today's show. Our co-host is Tanya Mosley. I'm Terry Gross.

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10: It was a big victory for President Trump's MAGA movement in Texas.
11: With the president's endorsement, Attorney General Ken Paxton crushed incumbent Senator John Cornyn in a primary.
10: We look ahead to the general election.
11: For Wednesday, May 27th, it's All Things Considered from NPR News.
10: I'm Juana Summers.
11: And I'm Scott Detrow. Also this hour, a look at a Democratic primary, this one in California.
10: The race for a swing district in California's Central Valley is one of the most competitive in the country.
12: The people that represent the Valley understand the importance of standing up for the Valley, not their party.
11: And our reporting in South Africa continues.
10: I speak with female sex workers there about the sudden closure of a health clinic after U.S. foreign aid funding cuts.
13: I remember when we all received the news. It was very devastating.
11: Those stories and more coming up after this newscast.
14: Live from NPR News, I'm Lakshmi Singh. President Trump says Iran is intent on making a deal to end the war, but adds they are, quote, negotiating on fumes. NPR's Mara Liasson has more on Trump's remarks during his lengthy cabinet meeting today.
15: The threat was a familiar one from President Trump. Either Iran, quote, gives us what we want, or we'll finish them off. The president and his party are under pressure to end the war, which has sent gas prices soaring. That's hurt Republican candidates in the midterm election.

0: If your data is outgrowing your business, you can rely on the team at SDN Communications to boost your bandwidth in no time. Enjoy the uptime.
1: Biden also laid out another red line for Iran. He says he wants the Strait of Hormuz to be open without any tolls. He said the strait was international waters that no single country should control. Mara Liasson, NPR News.
2: The president is supporting prediction market companies in their fight with state gambling regulators. NPR's Bobby Allen reports Trump's family has come under increased scrutiny over its ties to the industry.
3: Trump wrote in a Truth Social post that companies like Kalshi and Polymarket will thrive under his leadership. He wrote, quote, "We are setting the rules of the road that are the gold standard for the states," before disparaging the governors of several states that have tried to rein in the companies. Trump in his second term has embraced the prediction market industry, where people bet billions of dollars a week on sports, elections, news events, and federal policy. The administration has rolled back regulations and sued states that have attempted to apply gambling laws to the sites. Trump's son, Donald Trump Jr., is an advisor to Kalshi and Polymarket, and his venture capital firm, 1789 Capital, is a major Polymarket investor. Bobby Allen, NPR News.
2: The deadly shooting last week at a mosque in San Diego has been linked to suspects who appear to hold neo-Nazi white nationalist views. But writings that they are believed to have left behind also highlight an area of conspiratorial thinking that is often overlooked and that increasingly ties to extremist violence. Here's NPR's Odette Youssef.
4: The writings lay out grievances against a wide spectrum of people, but at the top, they identify two primary sources of anger, Jews and women. Alex DeBranco of the Institute for Research on Male Supremacism says that increasingly, the scaffolding of those narratives is being mapped onto women to similarly justify attacks on a broad range of targets.
5: As we have seen the growth in anti-feminist movements, we've seen similar kind of conspiratorial thinking about women pulling the strings behind the scenes as well.
4: DeBranco says that in addition to the San Diego attack, anti-woman conspiracies drove a 2011 attack on a summer camp in Norway. Odette Youssef, NPR News.
2: Rescue operations underway in Laos for two people believed to be trapped in a cave. Several were rescued. It's NPR News.
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7: Good afternoon. This is All Things Considered. I'm SDPB's Jackson Dirks, broadcasting from Sioux Falls. With national rankings from the 2025 school year paired with expectations of the year ahead, South Dakota remains near the bottom of many key education metrics. Notably, that includes keeping schools and teachers up with inflation rates. SDPB's CJ Keene reports.
8: The Blue Ribbon Task Force was convened with a goal of addressing the state's teacher pay rates. While it made steps, that compensation improvement effectively evaporated. The National Education Association ranks every state on many metrics, including constant dollars. That's the term used to describe monies adjusted for inflation. While pay has risen, the value of that money means South Dakota teachers have essentially taken pay cuts in the last decade. NEA rankings found South Dakota teachers have, since 2017, lost 4.26% of their pay's value. While below the national average, which is down 4.63, it's especially highlighted in a state with bottom five average teacher salaries. Rob Munson is the executive director of the School Administrators of South Dakota.
9: The funding that comes from the state and setting the levies is one thing. I think school districts have tried to go even above that if they can. Like the 1.4 this year, you know, I heard some school districts going 2%, just trying to help bridge some of that inflationary cost. But that can't be done on a long-term basis. The money in the local school district just is not there.
8: He says that has practical consequences for the education of South Dakota's next generation.
9: Many years we look at that deep into the school year, and there's still 100-plus positions that have not been filled in the state.
8: For Sandra Waltman, lobbyist with the State Teachers Association, turnover holds South Dakota back.
10: When school districts can't fill positions, they just cut the position. What you're dealing with is you're not having that teacher in the classroom. We still have a long way to go to make sure that school districts have resources to recruit and retain the teachers.
8: State law mandates increases for education of 3% or the rate of inflation, whichever's lower. In 2026, that increase was 1.4% with inflation rates of 3.8%. I'm SDPB's CJ Keene.
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4: On the next Fresh Air, Ben Rhodes. 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Rhodes has written a new book collecting and commenting on some of the most inspiring and the most divisive political speeches in American history. 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
9: 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I'm Juana Summers.
10: And I'm Scott Detrow. There is an evangelical worship song called How Great Is Our God that's a favorite among Christian congregations across the country, but it is also increasingly popular beyond churches at conservative political rallies. This week, as NPR examines the relationship between church and state, Bob Smetana talks to the people who wrote the song, with lyrics about God, not government, and tells us why it has become so beloved by conservative activists.
11: As a religion writer, I go to church for a living. And over the past 20 years, there's one song I've heard over and over. How great is our God, and worship songs like it have become part of the soundtrack of American Christianity. But lately, I've heard worship songs not only in church, but also at a lot of conservative political events. At the Jericho March, a biblical-style protest the day before the January 6th insurrection.
12: How great is our God.
11: At God and Country rallies on the steps of state capitals.
13: How great is our God.
11: At prayer services at the Pentagon.
13: And how great is our God.
11: And at Charlie Kirk's memorial service.
13: How great is our God.
11: There's nothing overtly political about this song. So what's going on?
14: I can definitely tell you the song is not partisan, you know, and it's definitely being sung on both sides of the aisle.
11: Jesse Reeves is a pastor and songwriter in Austin who co-wrote How Great Is Our God. At the time, this was the early 2000s, his band was playing at Christian summer camps.
14: And so the goal was just like to write a really simple song, just that kids at summer camp would like.
11: From those teens at that summer camp, the song spread from church to church before making a leap from churches to political rallies. In 2021, How Great Is Our God showed up on the Reawaken America tour. Part traveling religious revival and part MAGA political rally, Reawaken America was led by President Trump's former national security advisor, Michael Flynn. Melody Noel Altavilla is a worship pastor at Revival Today Church in Santa Ana, California. She picked the music and led the singing on the Reawaken America tour. How great is a God fit? Because it's easy to sing and people know the words.
15: So picking songs where people could hear it, you know, one chorus through and then catch on is great to unify the room, but also it's vertical. It gets people to remember who God is and the nature of God and to remember what really matters.
11: While on this tour, she says she had one of the most profound spiritual experiences of her life.
15: I just remember at the end of it coming off in the wings, and General Flynn was there and Roger Stone was there, and Roger's eyes were all watery. And General Flynn was like, "What was that?" And I'm like, "The Lord, that was crazy."
11: And this is why worship music works so well at political rallies.
12: It gives the space, an activist space, the idea that this is an act of worship to engage in this protest.
11: Leah Payne is a professor at Portland Seminary who studies Christian music. She says worship songs help people feel like God is right there with them. And that is a powerful tool.
12: It's like a emotional and spiritual shorthand.
11: But this makes some religious leaders really uncomfortable. Andrew Moore, a worship pastor at Woodmont Christian Church in Nashville, worries that the power of worship music is being used to send a message that God is taking sides.
16: It's like rubber stamping it as, this political ideology has been approved by religion. Stamp, I don't think Jesus is cool with that.
11: One thing seems clear. There's no going back to a time when How Great Is Our God is just a popular church song. Earlier this month, Chris Tomlin, who co-wrote and recorded How Great Is Our God, played at Rededicate 250, a prayer rally on the National Mall, organized in part by the White House. It was an event heavy on politics, but Tomlin avoided political statements as he took to the stage. He strapped on an acoustic guitar and led the crowd in a large-scale sing-along, while many stood and raised their hands to the sky.

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1: Julie Johnson, Stephen Fowler, NPR News.
2: Alabama is asking the Supreme Court to allow it to use a congressional map favoring Republicans in this year's elections, despite a lower court's ruling that the map intentionally discriminates against black people. The lower court ordered Alabama to use a court-ordered map with two districts with large black populations. The appeal is the latest development following last month's Supreme Court ruling weakening the Voting Rights Act. The American Cancer Society is now adding blood testing in its screening recommendations for colorectal cancer. NPR's Yuki Noguchi reports.
3: The Cancer Society, along with the influential U.S. Preventative Services Task Force, already recommends adults with no family history of colon cancer to begin getting colonoscopy screenings at age 45. But people are getting diagnosed with the disease at earlier ages, often at advanced stages. It's now the top cancer killer among those under age 50. Yet colorectal cancers are slow-growing and highly treatable if caught early. So the American Cancer Society is changing its guideline to add a blood test screening. Technologies that use chemical or genetic markers to detect cancers are improving the ability to identify and treat the disease generally. Yuki Noguchi, NPR News.
2: The typical CEO compensation package rose nearly 6% in 2025 to $17.7 million as company boards rewarded their top executives for bigger profits and higher stock prices. The median employee salary at those companies increased less to $89,744, a 4.7% increase. This is NPR News.
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5: Good afternoon. This is All Things Considered. I'm SDPB's Jackson Dirks, broadcasting from Sioux Falls. Game, Fish, and Parks announces a fundraising campaign to support the Blue Dog State Fish Hatchery. Governor Larry Rodin and GFNP announced the campaign at an event Tuesday. The hatchery in Wabe began operating in 1982. It's the primary producer of walleye fry and small juvenile walleye across South Dakota. The total project cost to modernize the hatchery is $8 million. State officials are aiming to raise $3 million in private donations. The remaining $5 million will come from a mix of state and federal funds. According to GFP, the hatchery needs a new main water line and improved water quality, among other repairs. All South Dakota voters should review their ballot before next Tuesday's primary election. Sample ballots are available through the Secretary of State website and the County Auditor's Office. Ballot options vary depending on voter registration and where voters live. The June 2nd primary election includes municipal races. All federal, state, and county races are partisan contests. Only registered Republicans can vote in Republican races. Democrats, on the other hand, have an open primary where any registered voter can request that ballot. County auditors are available for voter questions. Work to replace a bridge in Spearfish Canyon has been delayed after an American Dipper returned to nest on the existing bridge structure. The American Dipper is listed as a state threatened species by South Dakota Game, Fish, and Parks. The aquatic songbird typically nests over streams, and its nesting season lasts from May through July. The $950,000 bridge replacement project crosses Spearfish Creek. Construction was scheduled to begin this month, but has now been delayed until August 1st. John Bay is the Lawrence County Highway Superintendent. He told the Black Hills Pioneer newspaper they'll do their best to get the 12-week project completed in the time they have. They're not allowed to disturb the nesting bird. 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
7: And I'm Juana Summers. Democrats see an opportunity now that Ken Paxton, a controversial MAGA loyalist, is the Republican nominee for Senate in Texas. But even with their preferred Republican on the ballot, Democrats still face major headwinds in Texas's midterm elections. One solution, as NPR's Mara Liasson reports, may be for Democrats to court rural voters in red states.
8: Losing red state rural voters is not a new problem for Democrats. They've been losing them for a very long time.
9: Democrats, ever since Obama, actually, have been hemorrhaging rural

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2: 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I'm Carl Gerke. 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
3: This is National Native News. I'm Jill Freitas. This summer, a Navajo high school teacher will sail the high seas on back-to-back research expeditions around the globe. KJZZ's Gabriel Pietrasio has the details.
4: Born in Chinle, Arizona, Kim Etzedi spends much of her year teaching science at Navajo Pine High School in New Mexico. That is until summer recess, but Etzedi won't be taking a break this year.
5: I'll just be tired.
4: Because starting in June, Etzedi will hop aboard the research vessel Nautilus with the nonprofit Ocean Exploration Trust. She'll live stream her journey mapping the sea floor from Hawaii to Guam. Then in July, Etzedi is heading toward the Arctic with National Geographic, where she'll explore polar caps. Despite being at sea only a handful of times, Etzedi shares why the Diné had ties to it.
5: A lot of times we wear jewelry, coral, abalone shell, and we don't really talk about where it came from. So I was able to tie in a lot of stories about why Navajo people wear coral and this ancient ocean that once was here, but now it's dry land.
4: And she'll set foot on Navajo land again before the new school year begins. For National Native News, I'm Gabriel Pietrasio.
3: A tribal college on the North Slope last month bought a piece of land to build a new campus. College officials announced the purchase last week. Aliona Niden with the Alaska Desk has more.
6: Illisagwiq College has been planning a new campus for nearly 10 years. This month, the officials announced a land purchase to build it on. Justina Wilhelm is the college's president. She says the campus will sit on a 15-acre site in Utqiagvik near the hospital.
7: So this has been a long-standing vision for the college, and I'm very, very excited that we have this prime location that will be a central gathering place for our people.
6: Illisagwiq is Alaska's only tribal college. It offers hands-on educational programs in such areas as Inupiaq studies, allied health, construction, and education. Right now, those programs are housed in buildings that were never meant to be a college. Wilhelm says the main building is a 70-year-old naval base 2.5 miles out of town.
7: So we're very excited to have this new campus, to be under one roof, to all be together.
6: Last month, the college bought a piece of land for new campus from Ukpiavik Inupiat Corporation, the Alaska Native Village Corporation for Utqiagvik. Wilhelm says the next step is completing environmental assessments and updating the design approved in 2018. The construction will start with administrative offices, family housing, and workforce development garages. Down the road, the plan is to have more housing and a big wellness gym, she says. Wilhelm says the new campus is designed to include open spaces that inspire conversations and collaboration. One vision is a glass wall between the main entrance and cafeteria, overlooking the construction trades and community outreach classroom. Wilhelm says the idea is that students at lunch can also observe some of the cultural and workforce programs available at the college.
7: As a tribal college with our language, values, and traditions, it's so vital that we're here to provide the spaces and provide the classes to allow for our traditions to carry on. And I'm very excited that when people come there, they're going to want to be a part of there. I hope they don't want to leave.
6: College officials didn't share the exact timeline for the construction. They said work is ongoing to secure funding for the next steps. The college also recently opened a new campus in St. Paul. In Anchorage, I'm Alona Naiden.
3: And I'm Jill Freitas.
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0: From NPR News, this is All Things Considered. I'm Juana Summers.
11: And I'm Scott Detrow. That Jetsons future of robot butlers doing all of our household chores may be coming sooner rather than later, but in order to get there, you may need to strap a camera to your head and record yourself washing dishes or folding laundry or taking out the trash. The idea is that all these videos will help train the AI robots. Wired writer Reese Rogers recently spent a week collecting this so-called egocentric data, which data companies are paying not exactly top dollar for. We called him to talk about his experience. Hi, Reese.
12: Hey, thank you so much for having me on today.
11: Let me just start with the why of this. Like, what is the point of all of these videos of people, I don't know, chopping onions or cleaning their sink or washing dishes?
12: Many people in Silicon Valley see robots as the next big frontier where breakthroughs are capable. And video data can really help robots understand the world, how it works, how they can move. And so many companies are paying users like myself and other people around the world to film themselves doing tasks at home and recording them so robots can learn from these thousands of videos and hopefully one day get better and actually be able to help out around the house.
11: And I want to talk about your experience doing this, but first help us draw the connection a little bit more about what happens after you upload a video of you washing dishes. Like, what are companies doing with this information?
12: So if I record a video of myself, say it's 1 minute, the camera is strapped to my forehead. It's recording both of my hands specifically because it's how robots are interacting with the world. It can show them what works and what doesn't work. So I send this one video off to a company. Maybe they're paying $20 an hour for uploaded videos. So I would only get maybe a dollar or two from that upload. And then the companies collate thousands of these videos and put hand tracking algorithms on there and look for patterns and package this data in very clean ways and then sell this data to a larger robotic company or maybe an AI company working on their models. And then by bolstering the amount of data behind the robots, it's often able to improve their ability at specific movements, like doing the chores.
11: How did it make you feel to do all of these chores and record yourself? Like, did this feel like a fulfilling job?
12: At the end of the week, I was the one feeling like the robot.
11: Yeah.
12: I left feeling, honestly, a little bored.
11: Yeah.
12: Recording all these repetitive tasks, there was one I was tying my shoes probably 20 times, tying it on, tying it off, tying it on, tying it off. I would not say this felt like a fulfilling job, but I do see this as the future of gig work, and oftentimes gig work is not fun or enjoyable. This might be another big type of gig work that people are not necessarily choosing to do because they're passionate about it, no, but because they have to. There's a line in the piece where we say, training a robot tonight to cook so you can put food on the table tomorrow. And it's a bleak sentence, but I think it really captures the spirit of what many, many workers might be living over the next few years.
11: Did anybody ever come across you when you had a camera strapped to your head doing any of these chores? Did you have any like awkward conversations with your neighbors as you were taking the trash out?
12: No, but I scurried out the back door as fast as I could and threw that trash away and scurried back inside because I'm not going to lie, I was embarrassed. At the end of the day, training a robot to do these chores, if it can do the chores, it can do so much more than that. So it kind of dawned on me that I really am kind of, in my small part, was training a robot to replace not only maybe a house cleaner, but also someone just walking around the street in the future.
11: Reese Rogers, Wired service writer, thank you so much.
12: Thank you.
0: When you think about the industries driving the climate crisis, your local art museum probably doesn't spring to mind. To be fair, they aren't at the top of the list, but keeping a museum's temperature and humidity constant, rain or shine, all year long takes a massive amount of energy, and it's expensive. But as Maine Public Radio's Molly Enking reports, some museums are starting to make energy efficiency a priority.
13: In the basement of Maine's Portland Museum of Art is head of sustainability Mike Brown. This is where the museum's air is heated, cooled, humidified, or dehumidified, depending on the day. On the hour, really.
14: The reality of it is we only have about an hour and a half of ideal temperatures each year. So the rest of the time, we're conditioning that air. So it is a very energy-intensive process.
13: That high energy use is why, when nearly 200 nations created the 2015 Paris Climate Agreement, museum leaders came together to discuss how they could be part of the solution, too. The result? The BIZO Green Protocol, official recommendations for curbing museums' overall footprint, including energy usage. It's been over a decade, but so far, worldwide adoption has been slow. But that's because
15: the fear when changing guidelines like that is damage to art.
13: Aaron Damon is head of collections at the Portland Museum of Art. It's been among the first museums in the U.S. to adopt the green standards. Until BIZO, the gold standard for conservation were these really strict, what they call pristine indoor conditions. 70 degrees Fahrenheit with a fluctuation of only 2 degrees allowed up or down, and around 50% relative humidity. It was thought that that was best for the art, Damon says.
15: So as museum professionals, you're counting a lot on those conservation guidelines, and you certainly don't want to disrupt those if those are industry standard.
13: The BIZO Green Protocol recommends widening those guardrails, 40 to 60% relative humidity, and 60 to 77 degrees Fahrenheit. But those changes are happening slowly, so you're not swinging from spring to summer in one day, but maybe over the course of a few months. Still, by implementing the more relaxed temperature standards, the Portland Museum of Art says they saw a whopping 30% reduction in energy costs last year. Savings like these are a big reason why museums are looking to switch to the BIZO standard. And how did Portland's collection fare? No discernible damage. It turns out there's actually a lot of evidence that museum collections don't need such rigid temperature controls.
16: Actually, the scientific evidence that we've had for updating climate control parameters has been around for more than 25 years.
13: Caitlin Southwick is founder of a nonprofit that promotes sustainability in museums.
16: Museums have been kind of thinking about this since the early 2000s. But, you know, it was one of those points that it was like, if it ain't broke, don't fix it.
13: It kind of makes sense. These historical objects or paintings have weathered a lot over the centuries they've been in existence, says the Smithsonian's Amber Kerr. She notes that if you follow these new guardrails in your home, you'd feel pretty comfortable. And your stuff would be fine, too.
17: You know, your furniture is not exploding on you. Hope not.
13: That's not to say objects don't need careful conservation, but the new thinking is that it needs to be more object-specific. Wood, canvas, ceramic, homemade ink all need to be treated slightly differently, conservators tell me. There's not yet an official count of how many museums are abiding by the protocols, but there are thousands of museums across the country. If each of them were able to see a 30% reduction in energy use, that would be a significant win for the climate. For NPR News, I'm Molly Enking in Portland, Maine.

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1: It's on a new survey from the New York Federal Reserve Bank.
2: The New York Fed periodically asks Americans if they're having to skip meals, rely on food donations, or receiving federal assistance to buy groceries. Results from the most recent survey show higher levels of food insecurity now than during the summer of 2020, when the coronavirus pandemic triggered double-digit unemployment. In February, 1 out of 10 families missed meals for lack of food, but hunger was twice as common among families earning less than $50,000 a year. The results highlight what observers have called the K-shaped economy, with rich households thriving while poor families struggle. The Agriculture Department, which oversees the food assistance program, halted its own research on food insecurity last year. Scott Horsley, NPR News, Washington.
1: Senators are introducing a bipartisan bill to regulate payments to college sports players, limit them to one free transfer over their careers, and restrict coach movement during the season. Republican Ted Cruz and Democrat Maria Cantwell are trying to overcome more than a year of inaction in Congress since a lawsuit settlement started allowing players to be paid. This is NPR News.
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4: This is SDPB News. As Congress wraps its arms around the Trump IRS settlement, two of South Dakota's delegates aren't entirely sold on the idea. In a settlement with President Donald Trump, the U.S. Department of Justice agreed to create an anti-weaponization fund. That fund would have $1.776 billion in taxpayer money and give funds to people deemed to have been targeted by the government who apply. Some worry the fund is going to be used to give money to President Trump's allies, including potentially to rioters during the January 6th insurrection. The Trump administration has said they're not necessarily giving money to January 6th rioters. However, the administration has not ruled it out either. That's given many, Democrats and Republicans alike, some hesitation. South Dakota's lone representative in the U.S. House, Dusty Johnson, responded to SDPB questions about the fund at an event in Beersford. Johnson says he's aware some people believe this fund should exist to provide remedy to January 6th rioters.
5: Before we used any new fund, I guess I would want to understand why existing legal remedies weren't sufficient. I mean, if somebody really had their civil rights violated in some way, then we should have a system that takes care of them, and regardless of whether or not a new fund is created. So I start from a position of having a lot of questions about this fund and about how it would be used.
4: Among those with caution on the fund is Senate Majority Leader South Dakota Senator John Thune. BBC reports Thune said he's, quote, not a big fan of the fund. Johnson called January 6th a dark day for this country.
5: The reality is that a certain number of the most aggressive rioters did disrupt a constitutional duty that day. And I know some people keep trying to paper over that, like it wasn't a big deal. It was a big deal. I mean, people died that day, and it absolutely interrupted a key constitutional duty that Congress had to certify that election. And I certainly wouldn't want to try to minimize what happened that day.
4: Bipartisan legislation to block the fund has been introduced in the House, though Johnson's not connected to that bill. I'm SDPB's Jackson Dirks in Beersford. You're on listener-supported SDPB.
6: 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I'm Juana Summers.
7: And I'm Scott Detrow. Democrats are feeling just a little more optimistic about their chances of flipping the Senate after last night's Republican runoff in Texas. Texas Attorney General Ken Paxton won the race against longtime incumbent Senator John Cornyn by a landslide after an endorsement from President Trump. He will face the Democratic candidate James Tallarico this fall in a race that will likely be one of the most expensive and high-profile contests on the map. Texas is, of course, deep red, and Democrats haven't won statewide in decades, but Paxton has a controversial track record. Joining us to discuss what this all means for the race ahead is the Texas Newsroom's Blaise Gainey. Hey, Blaise.
8: Hey.
7: Tell us more about what we need to know about Ken Paxton.
8: Yeah, he's a lawyer by trade and served in the Texas House and Senate before becoming attorney general, and he's currently completing his third term in that seat. But what you will likely hear a lot about is his scandal and divorce. He was indicted on securities fraud charges, although he didn't have to admit guilt to those. He also survived an impeachment vote in 2023 that centered around using his power as attorney general to help a real estate investor. And then there's the divorce from Republican State Senator Angela Paxton, which, according to court documents,

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7: 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I'm Juana Summers.
8: And I'm Scott Detrow. There is an evangelical worship song called How Great Is Our God that's a favorite among Christian congregations across the country. But it is also increasingly popular beyond churches at conservative political rallies. This week, as NPR examines the relationship between church and state, Bob Smetana talks to the people who wrote the song, with lyrics about God, not government, and tells us why it has become so beloved by conservative activists.
9: As a religion writer, I go to church for a living. And over the past 20 years, there's one song I've heard over and over.
10: How great is our God.
9: How great is our God, and worship songs like it have become part of the soundtrack of American Christianity. But lately, I've heard worship songs not only in church, but also at a lot of conservative political events. At the Jericho March, a biblical-style protest the day before the January 6th insurrection. At God and Country rallies on the steps of state capitals.
11: How great is our God.
9: At prayer services at the Pentagon.
11: And how great is our God.
9: And at Charlie Kirk's memorial service.
11: How great.
9: There's nothing overtly political about this song. So what's going on?
12: I can definitely tell you the song is not partisan, you know, and it's definitely being sung on both sides of the aisle.
9: Jesse Reeves is a pastor and songwriter in Austin who co-wrote How Great Is Our God. At the time, this was the early 2000s, his band was playing at Christian summer camps.
12: And so the goal was just like to write a really simple song, just that kids at summer camp would like.
9: From those teens at that summer camp, the song spread from church to church before making a leap from churches to political rallies. In 2021, How Great Is Our God showed up on the Reawaken America tour. Part traveling religious revival and part MAGA political rally, Reawaken America was led by President Trump's former national security advisor, Michael Flynn. Melody Noel Altavilla is a worship pastor at Revival Today Church in Santa Ana, California. She picked the music and led the singing on the Reawaken America tour. How Great Is Our God fit because it's easy to sing and people know the words.
13: So picking songs where people could hear it, you know, one chorus through and then catch on is great to unify the room, but also it's vertical. It gets people to remember who God is and the nature of God and to remember what really matters.
9: While on this tour, she says she had one of the most profound spiritual experiences of her life.
13: I just remember at the end of it coming off in the wings, and General Flynn was there and Roger Stone was there, and Roger's eyes were all watery. And General Flynn was like, "What was that?" And I'm like, "The Lord, that was crazy."
9: And this is why worship music works so well at political rallies.
14: It gives the space, an activist space, the idea that this is an act of worship to engage in this protest.
9: Leah Payne is a professor at Portland Seminary who studies Christian music. She says worship songs help people feel like God is right there with them. And that is a powerful tool.
14: It's like a emotional and spiritual shorthand.
9: But this makes some religious leaders really uncomfortable. Andrew Moore, a worship pastor at Woodmont Christian Church in Nashville, worries that the power of worship music is being used to send a message that God is taking sides.
15: It's like rubber stamping it as this political ideology has been approved by religion. Stamp, I don't think Jesus is cool with that.
9: One thing seems clear. There's no going back to a time when How Great Is Our God is just a popular church song. Earlier this month, Chris Tomlin, who co-wrote and recorded How Great Is Our God, played at Rededicate 250, a prayer rally on the National Mall, organized in part by the White House. It was an event heavy on politics, but Tomlin avoided political statements as he took to the stage. He strapped on an acoustic guitar and led the crowd in a large-scale sing-along, while many stood and raised their hands to the sky.

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1: Trump in his second term has embraced the prediction market industry, where people bet billions of dollars a week on sports, elections, news events, and federal policy. The administration has rolled back regulations and sued states that have attempted to apply gambling laws to the sites. Trump's son, Donald Trump Jr., is an advisor to Kalshi and Polymarket, and his venture capital firm, 1789 Capital, is a major Polymarket investor. Bobby Allen, NPR News.
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4: Good afternoon. This is All Things Considered. I'm SDPB's Jackson Dirks, broadcasting from Sioux Falls. With national rankings from the 2025 school year paired with expectations of the year ahead, South Dakota remains near the bottom of many key education metrics. Notably, that includes keeping schools and teachers up with inflation rates. SDPB's CJ Keene reports.
5: The Blue Ribbon Task Force was convened with a goal of addressing the state's teacher pay rates. While it made steps, that compensation improvement effectively evaporated. The National Education Association ranks every state on many metrics, including constant dollars. That's the term used to describe monies adjusted for inflation. While pay has risen, the value of that money means South Dakota teachers have essentially taken pay cuts in the last decade. NEA rankings found South Dakota teachers have, since 2017, lost 4.26% of their pay's value. While below the national average, which is down 4.63, it's especially highlighted in a state with bottom five average teacher salaries. Rob Munson is the executive director of the School Administrators of South Dakota.
6: The funding that comes from the state and setting the levies is one thing. I think school districts have tried to go even above that if they can. Like the 1.4 this year, you know, I heard some school districts going 2%, just trying to help bridge some of that inflationary cost. But that can't be done on a long-term basis. The money in the local school district just is not there.
5: He says that has practical consequences for the education of South Dakota's next generation.
6: Many years we look at that deep into the school year, and there's still 100-plus positions that have not been filled in the state.
5: For Sandra Waltman, lobbyist with the State Teachers Association, turnover holds South Dakota back.
7: When school districts can't fill positions, they just cut the position. What you're dealing with is you're not having that teacher in the classroom. We still have a long way to go to make sure that school districts have resources to recruit and retain the teachers.
5: State law mandates increases for education of 3% or the rate of inflation, whichever's lower. In 2026, that increase was 1.4% with inflation rates of 3.8%. I'm SDPB's CJ Keene.
8: It's All Things Considered from NPR News. I'm Scott Detrow.
9: And I'm Juana Summers. Democrats see an opportunity now that Ken Paxton, a controversial MAGA loyalist, is the Republican nominee for Senate in Texas. But even with their preferred Republican on the ballot, Democrats still face major headwinds in Texas's midterm elections. One solution, as NPR's Mara Liasson reports, may be for Democrats to court rural voters in red states.
10: Losing red state rural voters is not a new problem for Democrats. They've been losing them for a very long time.
11: Democrats, ever since Obama, actually, have been hemorrhaging rural votes. And particularly for Senate races, but also for a number of congressional and presidential races.
10: That's pollster Celinda Lake, originally from rural Montana. She's watched as the Republican advantage with rural voters grew from a relatively narrow 5-point advantage in 2000 to a whopping 25-point edge for Trump with rural voters in 2024. Lake recently conducted a poll of 600 likely general election voters from rural areas in battleground states. And what these voters, identified in the poll by first name only, had to say about Democrats is damning. Here's Tony F.
12: Out of touch with what I call middle America.
10: And John B.
13: They're lost in space. They have no platform. All they want to do is spend money and give stuff away.
10: Celinda Lake.
11: The Democratic brand is in terrible shape in rural America. That's our biggest thing, is we have to repair our brand. But their level of dissatisfaction is very high. And Trump's numbers are much lower than they have been in the past.
10: And that's the opportunity for Democrats, says Lake. Rural voters still favor Republicans, but they're angry about

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9: 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I'm Scott Detrow.
0: And I'm Juana Summers. In the occupied West Bank, Israeli settlers are forcing Palestinian farmers from land their families have cultivated for generations. Since the start of the war in Gaza, Israel's government has approved new settlements at a record rate and has also armed Israeli settlers, who are often protected by the Israeli military. The United Nations documents a record number of attacks by settlers, mainly focused on taking agricultural fields from Palestinians. NPR's Ruth Sherlock tells the story of one Palestinian pushed from land around an important spring and an Israeli settler who now swims in these waters.
10: We meet Palestinian farmer Hamail as he tends to his beehives on a small patch of land sandwiched between a mall and high-rise buildings on the outskirts of Ramallah City. He has them here, he says, to keep them safe from Israeli settlers.
11: We put our boxes between the houses, because if we put it in the mountains, they will steal it.
10: Hamail asks NPR only to use his last name because he fears further settler attacks. He checks the health of the queen in each hive as the bees fly around him. They are all Hamail has left. He used to own a farm near his home village of Kfar Malik in the occupied West Bank. He had 6 employees until, he says, he was forced off the land by settlers.
11: Now they damage our life completely.
10: Even before, he says, settlers would bring sheep to destroy his crops.
11: They eat our plants. They damage our irrigation system.
10: He says his family farmed that land for generations. It was fed by water from a nearby spring, Ain Samia, where he learned to swim as a child.
11: All of our memories, our stories, our father's stories, grandfather's stories, it's around the water, the sheep, the agriculture. So it's our soul.
10: During the war in Gaza, with so many soldiers deployed to the front, Israel loosened its gun license laws for Israelis and gave settlers automatic rifles. Now, Hamel says, accessing his land has become simply too dangerous.
11: If you go there, you are not safe. Maybe you will be killed. Many people killed when they go to their fields.
10: We say goodbye to Hamel and drive through the occupied West Bank towards his land. Everywhere here, Israeli flags, settlement after settlement after settlement. This road is pretty empty except for police vehicles, military vehicles, security vehicles, the odd car. It does not feel normal here. We reach Hamel's fields, and NPR's West Bank producer, Noha Musleh, points to a handful of prefabricated buildings on a hilltop.
12: See the outpost?
10: This is where the settlers that Hamel says attacked him live. A canvas shade, decorated with bunting and Hebrew writing, stands beside the spring where Hamel would swim. Today, it's Israeli settlers enjoying the waters.
13: Hello, you're here.
14: How are you?
13: I'm Ruth.
10: We approach a woman as she's leaving.
14: But do you understand Hebrew? Because my English is not so good.
10: She's called Noah, a settler who looks in her mid-30s, who refuses to give her family name. She says she finds the spring to be a beautiful place.
14: I like it very much because it's... First of all, it's a great water. It's very nice to be inside and do have this nice coffee. And I just needed a break from life.
10: She points to the Israeli settler outpost that Hamel says he was attacked from.
14: And we have amazing people that lives over there and over there and over there, every single hill. And they're watching us and they're helping us to be here.
10: I tell her about Palestinian Hamel's situation.
13: This land in front of us was his. They came and they forced him from the land.
14: I don't like anyone in the world to be, how you say, in Mitsuka. That you won't be able to feed his family, okay? But I think that if we are here, so you should study the history of this place. I think that this is belong to us, to the Jewish people. God is with us and he wants us to be here.
10: When we leave the area, a large white SUV starts following us, bumper to bumper.
12: He is a settlement guard.
10: He drives behind us like this for miles on an empty road before apparently deciding we are not a threat. We ask Palestinian Hamel about the settler claims that this land rightfully belongs to Jews. The problem, he answers, is that when they make this argument, they are also holding a gun. So he says, there's no discussion. Ruth Sherlock, NPR News, Ein Samia, in the occupied West Bank.
9: This week, some of the youngest spellers in the country are competing one letter at a time, the Scripps National Spelling Bee.
15: I really like the word sophrosyne. It's spelled S-O-P-H-R-O-S-Y-N-E.
16: That's the 2025 Scripps National Spelling Bee champion, 14-year-old Faizan Zaki. That's spelled
15: F-A-I-Z-A-N-Z-A-K-I.
9: He is from Allen, Texas.
15: When I won my school spelling bee for the first time in first grade, it was just such an amazing experience. I mean, it was a small accomplishment in the grand scheme of things, but for me, it was really the motivator that pushed me for the rest of my journey.
16: Zaki says his parents initially encouraged him to participate in spelling bees.
15: But as I grew older, I realized that I really was pretty good at this, and I had the capability to go beyond what my parents wanted me to do.
9: Spelling became his focus, and breaking down words became his mission.
16: Zaki made his first appearance at the Scripps National Spelling Bee in 2019.
15: So I think I got around like 300th place, so it definitely wasn't my best finish, but nonetheless, I wasn't discouraged by that.
9: By 2024, Zaki found himself in the midst of a finals lightning round.
17: Sheen Talante.
18: S-C-I-N-T-I-L-L-A-N-T-E.
16: The top two contenders spelling as many words as they can.
17: Bruhatz, you correctly spelled a total of 29 words. Faison, you correctly spelled a total of 20 words. That means that, Bruhat Soma, you are the 2024...
9: Saki was the runner-up.
15: While I hadn't been expecting to even go to the finals, it definitely was heart-crushing.
16: The summer after his loss was wall-to-wall words, preparing himself to be the last speller on stage.
9: And finally, in 2025...
17: Éclaircissement.
15: Éclaircissement. Éclaircissement.
19: That is correct!
15: That year, there was a lot of pressure on me to win. After getting second the previous year, a lot of people expected me to replicate my finish or even do better. And that pressure did put a lot on me.
16: For spellers who might find themselves in the final round of the B, Zaki has some words of wisdom.
15: Just try not to be nervous. Stay calm. Especially to the spellers, you all have been preparing for so long for this moment.
9: And to this year's contestants, good L-U-C-K.
16: Nailed it. This is NPR News.
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22: In Los Angeles, I'm Kai Rizdal. It is Wednesday today, the 27th day of May. Good as always to have you along, everybody. You know, sometimes in this economy, as in life, you can figure out where you're going by figuring out where you've been. So we begin today by looking back to the first quarter of the year and an update on Q1 gross domestic product that we are going to get tomorrow morning. The first look that we got from the Bureau of Economic Analysis, this was last month, came in at an annualized growth rate of 2% January through March. Tomorrow's revision, we'll fill in some more of that data from March, especially, as you'll recall, the first full months of the president's war with Iran. Marketplace's Henry Epp gets us going with economic growth at the beginning of the year and what it might tell us about the economy today.
23: These revisions are going to give us a better sense of whether the Iran war has hurt the fairly positive momentum in the U.S. economy. The revised data could have both positive and negative effects on each of the components that make up GDP. Let's start with net exports. The U.S. now sends a lot of oil and gas overseas. So the spike in prices might drive that number up and raise GDP, says Ishwar Prasad at Cornell.
24: Even if the volumes of U.S. exports, especially energy exports, stayed the same, just the increase in prices could have given a bit of a boost to exports.
23: On the flip side, the first quarter was also when President Trump's tariffs were struck down by the Supreme Court, which may have led to more imports that would pull GDP down. The next component of GDP is business investment. In the last few quarters, that's basically meant investment in AI data centers. Tomorrow's revision will give us a sense of whether companies have been stocking up to build those data centers, says Joanne Feeney at Advisors Capital Management.
1: If inventory growth was faster than expected because of the preparation to build those data centers, then that would contribute to faster GDP growth than we thought a month or so ago.
23: Then there's government spending. We know that helped drive up GDP in the first quarter as the government shutdown ended and the Mideast war began. And finally, there's consumer spending. So far, it doesn't look terrible, says Stephen Blitz, chief economist at Global Data TS Lombard, but it did slow down a bit.
2: Just enough to be sort of a dampener on growth.
23: All this adds up to a sort of unsteady expansion, Blitz says. An economy that's wobbling, not into a recession, but onto a slower path. I'm Henry App for Marketplace.
22: Also on the dated calendar tomorrow is the April Personal Consumption Expenditures Price Index, PCE for short. Best guesses are that the headline number, that is with food and energy, is going to come in right around 3.8% year on year. That's up from 3.5% in March, headed very much in the wrong direction, away from the Federal Reserve's ever more elusive inflation target of 2%. And the thing is, and here we get to the where this economy is going part of this story, what people think inflation is going to do, inflation expectations in the lingo, they are up sharply too for consumers and businesses and investors. Marketplace's Mitchell Hartman has that one.
4: Inflation expectations are inflating. The University of Michigan reports that consumers expect prices to rise 4.8% over the next year. Back in February, it was just 3.4%. Here's why this is a problem.
6: Inflation expectations can become a self-fulfilling prophecy.
4: Joanne Hsu directs the University of Michigan surveys.
6: If you expect inflation to be much higher in the future, you might front load your purchases now. And if enough people do that nationwide, that would put in itself some upward pressure on prices.
4: Another way this can happen is what economists call a wage price spiral. Prices are shooting up. You see no end in sight.
6: You might try to find a higher paying job or negotiate a raise, and then employers are going to take those increased labor costs and pass them right back to consumers.
4: You can also measure inflation expectations by asking businesses. The Philadelphia Fed's latest survey finds local firms expect a sharp spike in U.S. inflation over the next year to 4.2%. But they say they'll raise their own prices on average just 2.8%. Philly Fed economist Paul Flores pretty sure they're lowballing.
7: They're going to want to say that we're holding prices firm, we're not going to raise them. But our competitors might. And the reality is, if their competitors do, then they're probably going to follow.
4: One more place to look for inflation expectations, says economist Mark Zandi at Moody's Analytics, the bond market, where investors are also signaling they expect inflation to move higher.
25: You know, there's different ways of measuring inflation expectations, and I will say that all of them are pointing in the wrong direction.
4: If the trend continues, he says the Fed will have to hike interest rates to tamp them back down. I'm Mitchell Hartman for Marketplace.
22: Wall Street today, kind of a wash for equities, actually. Oil took a digger, and hey, look, the yield on the 30-year Treasury is still right at 5%. We'll have the details when we do the numbers.

0: Inflation expectations are, perhaps, as Mitchell was saying, keeping us frugal. But there are some areas in which buyers are willing to shell out a bit more. According to a 2022 survey from Wharton, consumers across generations, that baby boomers to Gen Z, will look past a higher price tag if it means buying a more sustainable product. That said, it kind of doesn't matter how much people are willing to pay if the supply ain't there. Wool is our commodity of choice today. Stepan Sveshnikov wrote about it for Offrange. She's also a PhD candidate in history at Yale. Stepan, welcome to the program. Good to have you on.
1: Good to be with you.
0: I'm just going to read you the first line of this piece, which you know, of course, since you wrote it, but then we're going to talk about it because it contains multitudes here. The U.S. wool industry, you write, is staging a comeback. So where are all the sheep? First of all, talk to me about wool and this comeback, because clearly I missed that.
1: Yeah, well, I'm not surprised you've missed it, but there's a group of people who's interested in wool, Kai, and I think that that group is growing. Wool answers three concerns that are prominent, and I think you've heard about these concerns. One is a health concern about microplastics, right?
0: Mm-hmm.
1: The microplastics in our clothes, partly, right? And so there's a growing body of research that's showing that that might be affecting us in ways we don't like. Now, if you're talking about wool socks or wool underwear, they even make wool bikinis now, right? So those aren't going to have any microplastics in them. So the second concern is environmental, and I'm talking about oil, which has been in the news. Those plastic clothes, they're made from polyester, and polyester is made from crude oil. So we're talking about a group of people who are concerned about the environment, and wool is a lot more sustainable than oil. Mm-hmm. And the third thing is ethical. So there, in the news recently, there's been some talk about polyester recycling. So, you know, when you recycle old clothes, they go off to places like India. And the dust from those recycling operations is making people sick. So I think wool actually is able to answer those concerns. And as there are more people who are worried about these things, they're starting to buy wool products.
0: Okay, here comes the second part then of your first question. Where are all the sheep? You actually say there's not enough sheep in the world to meet all of our demand now.
1: There's not enough sheep in the world, not even in big wool producing countries like Australia. And in the U.S., the situation is especially bad.
0: Mm-hmm.
1: But surprisingly, the farmers and industry people I talked to were optimistic. So they felt like we've hit rock bottom, but there's room to start bringing some sheep back.
0: The catch, of course, is that, and look, I don't know much about sheep procreation, but I imagine it takes, I don't know, a couple of years for a sheep to get to the point where it can be sheared and wool can get into the supply chain.
1: That's the problem. Yeah. So Krista Rochford, who's the wool marketing program manager at the American Sheep Industry Association, she told me it's not like you can rebuild the American herd overnight. You can't just come up with breeding stock. So this is demand spiking, which of course, this is great for farmers because the price for wool goes up, but then they're not going to be able to double their herd size overnight.
0: There's another part of this infrastructure that you talk about, and it's not just the livestock. It's mills and places where you can go to get your wool, what is it, combed and spun. And I mean, I forgot, you know, all my fifth grade history stuff, but it's you got to do stuff to get wool to a place where it can be used.
1: Yes, you do. And there's so many steps. You've got to shear it, wash it, comb it so all the fibers are straight, spin it into yarn, and then that yarn gets woven into a textile, and the textile still has to be sewn into clothing. And those are just some of the steps. So in the U.S. right now, there are probably only about 5 mills left that can complete all of those steps.
0: Well, all right. So look, you are, as I said in the introduction, you're the contributing writer, but also you're a PhD student in history. So apply your analytical history lens here and tell me where this goes now.
1: Yeah, I think we're going to see some more investment in infrastructure. It's going to be slow, and a lot of it is going to come from unexpected places. But, you know, I talked to a guy named Chase Hill in Idaho who's, oh, he must be in his late 20s, maybe early 30s. He started an organic wool pillow company, and it's all made in the USA. His cotton is from Texas, and his wool is from Montana. He wasn't happy with the infrastructure, so he actually bought a wool mill this year, and he's bringing more production in-house. So, look, it's an uphill battle, but there are people doing it, and I think it's going to grow.
0: There you go. Stepan Sveshnikov, he's a contributing writer at Offrange. Also, as I said, he studies history on the side. Stepan, thanks a lot. I appreciate your time.
1: Thank you.

0: This is a consequential time in the U.S. agriculture economy. Farmers have most of their crops in the ground, and they're checking on corn and beans and whatnot that are just starting to grow. Ranchers are turning their cattle out to summer pastures. And just like for other small businesses and for consumers, too, the financial pressures on them are real. Everything from higher fuel and fertilizer costs because of the war to tariffs and also to drought. Marketplace's Caitlin Tan checked in on the state of the farm and ranch economy, and spoiler alert, it's not great.
1: In the West, it's that time when ranchers move their cattle to public grazing lands so the cattle can eat, like in this recent Wyoming cattle drive. But that summer pasture that normally feeds cattle through the fall isn't as green and lush.
2: The big word is drought.
1: Jim Magagna is with the Wyoming Stock Growers Association. So that means ranchers
2: are looking at having to buy hay.
1: Extra hay could be $30,000 on the low end, hundreds of thousands on the high end.
2: Or sell off some of their livestock.
1: Selling could pad ranchers' pockets right now, and Magagna advises ranchers to hold on to that cash.
2: It may sorely be needed in 2027, 2028, and beyond.
1: Because financial woes are growing for those who live off the land.
3: So many farmers are reporting they're kind of on the brink of a crisis situation.
1: Aaron Lehman grows corn, soybeans, and oats, and he's with the Iowa Farmers Union. His costs are soaring, and so are his neighbors for labor, health insurance, fuel, and fertilizer.
3: For a medium-sized farm like mine, they had an increase in costs of about $20,000.
1: Last December, the White House announced a $12 billion aid package for farmers. And recently, the White House said China will purchase billions of agricultural products from U.S. farms. But Lehman is not encouraged by that development.
3: Farmers don't know exactly what to think. They hear some vague news and vague promises, and then there's nothing concrete about it.
1: And that instability shows up at the bank. Nick Lewandowski with the Kansas Farmers Union says lenders are backing off.
4: Because they're looking at projections and it shows, you know, farm income is going to be down.
1: And without that money?
4: It can mean big problems.
1: Like being forced to get another job in town or selling land.
4: To cover, you know, what you owe.
1: Or closing up shop altogether. I'm Caitlin Tan for Marketplace.

0: Coming up.
1: I love a dad book. You don't have to be a dad to like a dad book.
0: Well, that's good. First, though, let's do the numbers. Dow Industrial's up 182 today, 0.4%, finished at 50,644. The NASDAQ added 18 points, 0.1%, closed at 26,674. S&P 500 basically flat, 75 and 20. Kaylin Tan had that story on ranchers and farmers. Farmland Partners owns and leases about 70,000 acres of farmland across the country, grew 0.1%. Ag and food giant Archer Daniels Midland rose 2%. Meat processor Tyson Foods added 0.4%. The first Wednesday after Memorial Day, which today is, means it is National Flip-Flop Day. Deckers Outdoor, maker of Tevas, you know them, right, climbed 0.6%. Flip-flop adjacent shoemaker Crocs improved 2%, although how that is, I will never understand. Bond prices up, yield on the 10-year T-note, down 4.48%. 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
0: This is Marketplace. I'm Kai Rizdahl. To each his own, of course, but my go-to bagel is sesame, definitely not toasted, a healthy but not overdone schmear, tomato, if it's a good one, lox, capers, and just a hint of thinly sliced red onion. If it's a genuine New York City bagel, all the better. But the reality is, the popularity of and the desire for good bagels is picking up across the country, especially out here on the West Coast. As Oregon Public Broadcasting's Crystal Liguori reports, the bagel economy is on a roll.
6: It's 8:30 on a Sunday morning, and there's already a line around the block outside Pipsqueak Bagels in Southeast Portland.
7: The bagels looked really good online, so we thought we'd come give it a try.
6: That's Reagan Manzig, who along with her mom is one of the 40 or so folks in line for a bagel.
7: We didn't mind standing outside because, you know, it's warm out, but we did not know it was going to be 45 minutes.
6: A wait this long may seem unheard of for a bagel, but Sam Silverman says the simple formula of flour, water, and yeast is much more than its ingredients.
8: Even though the cost of the goods is relatively low, the amount of time and effort that goes into it is much higher than a lot of other foods.
6: Silverman is New York's self-proclaimed bagel ambassador, president of Bagel Up, an organization he says is dedicated to promoting bagels and the people, culture, and community behind them. And these artisan bagels go way beyond your grocery store bagged variety.
8: It's a minimum 2-day process where you make and shape the dough by hand. And then the following day, after the dough has been allowed to cold ferment, it's then boiled, seasoned, and baked.
6: And one of the reasons he says there's been a rise in popularity outside the city
8: the exodus of New Yorkers and Northeasterners who went to other places in the country and brought their standards for bagels with them was the perfect match for local entrepreneurs to fill that hole in the market.
6: Entrepreneurs like Andrew Rubenstein.
9: I'd already been thinking about bagels around 2016, the fact that there just weren't what I thought were great bagels in the Seattle area.
6: Rubenstein is the owner of Hey Bagel, and before he went brick and mortar last year, he was meeting people in parking lots to give them bagels.
9: I was baking out of a commissary kitchen, and I was loading up my Ford Explorer with bags of bagels, and I would poach in grocery store parking lots, transit centers, and people would come and have their clandestine pickups.
6: By then, there was already a buzz around bagels, potentially sparked by the viral baking frenzy that seemed to be everyone's pandemic hobby. That's how Connecticut's pop-up bagel started. And now the company's expanded to 29 locations, growth largely funded by a $35 million investment by private equity firm Stripes. It's something many artisanal bagel makers like Madeline Gibbons are taking note of.
10: You know, I have mixed feelings about it because I'm like, you know, when you start getting venture capital involved, I have an assumption that that will change things.
6: Gibbons is the owner of Portland's Pipsqueak Bagels, who chatted with me while slicing off long strips of dough, deftly twisting them into perfectly round bagels.
10: Bread has always been a part of my life. I come from a long line of bakers in my family, and I would always give baked goods away to my neighbors, like challah or cakes, etc. And it wasn't really until I started sharing bagels with people that they were like, man, those are really amazing. Like, are you selling those?
6: Pipsqueak opened its doors about a month ago, after years of Gibbons doing farmers markets and bagel pop-ups. She's grown her staff to about 10 employees, and business is going well.
10: I mean, on average, we're prepping around 1,500, but on Mother's Day, we did 2,000, and we're selling through everything every day. Ever since the day we opened, it's been like every single day has been lines around the block. It's been amazing. It's been incredible.
6: And with high-profile features on the bagel business popping up in the New York Times and Wall Street Journal, plus the first West Coast Bagel Fest last month, the bagel boom shows no signs of slowing down. In Portland, I'm Crystal Liguori for Marketplace.

0: Sometimes from a single data point, a theme can be intuited. So here is the data point. Circana BookScan, just like it sounds, it's a publishing market research firm, says sales of nonfiction print titles are down nearly 8% this year. Books about politics and current affairs in particular are doing even worse. An existential decline, some publishers say. It's a group of titles that has come to be called dad books, about which Pamela Paul wrote in the Wall Street Journal the other day. Pamela, good to have you on the program.
1: Great to be here.
2: What is a dad book?
1: You know, a dad book is a kind of informal term. It's a kind of cheeky way to refer to what is often described as serious nonfiction. And that is serious nonfiction to differentiate it from sort of self-help books, memoir, how-to guidebooks, kind of lighter nonfiction books that often go under the category on bestseller lists of self-help, how-to, and miscellaneous.
2: As both a dad and a reader of serious nonfiction, should I be insulted that these are being called dad books?
1: Oh, no, absolutely.
2: Right, okay.
1: I love
2: all
1: a dad
2: right.
1: book.
2: Okay.
1: You don't have to be a
2: all
1: dad
2: right.
1: to like a dad book.
2: Okay.
1: No, dad books are history. They are biography. They're foreign policy, business,
2: okay.
1: economics.
2: All
1: They're
2: right.
1: the kind of book that you could reliably buy for your father on Father's Day, knowing he's not going to be weirded out, distraught, upset.
2: That is true, he says, speaking from experience. Okay, these books, though, you write, are in trouble. What's going on?
1: Well, sales overall of books have not been in a great place for a long time. There's just long-term trends, decline in reading. Fewer people are reading books, particularly print books. So that's a kind of backdrop there. That said, there are a number of trends going on, both in terms of how people consume books, what they're interested in, what publishers are publishing, and what kind of books grab people's attention.
2: There is one word here that keeps coming up throughout this piece that you wrote, podcasts.
1: Yes, podcasts, anything audio. There are just there are many more options for the kind of person who wants to take a deep dive into a serious subject. So in, you know, the olden days when I worked at B. Dalton, for example, in the 80s, and, you know, if you wanted to read about this kind of thing, you got a James McPherson, a book about the Civil War,
2: right.
1: you got, you know, David McCullough's biography of Truman. Now you can listen to a podcast. The Rest is History, which is a British podcast, is one of the most popular podcasts. I went on actually to listen to a few episodes because I'd heard so much about it. I turned to a subject that was of interest to me, which is the war in the Congo. And I thought, well, I've read a book about this. Now I want to find out more. As it turned out, the podcast was essentially about that particular book, which is a great book by Adam Hochschild called King Leopold's Ghost.
2: Mm-hmm.
1: But for the person who had not read that book, they can just listen to the podcast.
2: Right.
1: They don't have to ever read that book.
2: Right. You yourself have written a book. It's called 100 Things We Lost to the Internet. Do you suppose dad books are going that way as well?
1: Oh, yeah. It should be 101. if I could go back now, maybe that book was a dad book. I don't know. It's become a really tough time, for people who, authors who are interested in this, journalists who want to write books based on their work. I don't think it's that people have lost an interest in these subjects. It's just that, like, if I think about my dad, right? My father loved a dad book, loved military
2: mm-hmm.
1: history.
2: Mm-hmm.
1: He had every Time Life book collection on World War II. You know, he had these massive books full of colorful, you know, like military hardware, things, frankly, I don't care about.
2: Yep.
1: All that stuff is online. There are a million podcasts. There are YouTube videos that could show you every single airplane that flew during World War II. So I don't think it's that the appetite has entirely disappeared. It's just that it's a smorgasbord, as one of the interviews in the story put it, the former CEO of Penguin Random House.
2: Yep. Pamela Paul, writer-at-large at The Journal. Latest article is called Dad Books Are a Dying Breed. Pamela, thanks a lot. I appreciate your time.
1: Thank you.

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1: This final note on the way out today, which I do believe is some combination of this week's sign, the apocalypse is upon us, and what could possibly go wrong? Saw this in Axios that Robinhood, the stock trading app that became all the rage in the pandemic, is now going to allow agentic AI to make stock trades for its users. Caution does seem perhaps to be warranted, but if you are on board with this and you want more, options in crypto and futures trading are coming soon. Our media production team includes Brian Allison, John Fokey, Montana Johnson, Drew Jostad, Gary O'Keefe, and Charlton Thorpe. Alex Simpson is the manager of media production. And I'm Kai Rizdahl. We will see you tomorrow, everybody. This is APM.
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6: From WHYY in Philadelphia, I'm Terry Gross with Fresh Air. Today, Ben Rhodes on the Trump administration's negotiations and war with Iran, and what it was like negotiating the Obama administration's nuclear agreement with Iran.
7: I was on the small team of people advising President Obama throughout the negotiations.
6: During Trump's first term, he withdrew from that agreement and from the Obama administration's agreement that opened relations between the U.S. and Cuba when Raul Castro was Cuba's president. Rhodes was Obama's lead negotiator with Cuba.
7: I negotiated in secret with Alejandro Castro, who was Raul Castro's son, for a year and a half.
6: Trump's pressure campaign against Cuba has escalated with the indictment of Raul Castro and the positioning of U.S. warships near Cuba. Ben Rhodes served as Obama's deputy national security advisor. He has a new book. First News.
8: Live from NPR News in Washington, I'm Ryland Barton. President Trump says Iran is negotiating on fumes and insists the midterm elections won't make him rush into a deal to end the war. He continues to say a deal is near. Over the weekend, he even declared that Tehran had largely negotiated a settlement, but the negotiations are clearly still in flux. Democrats are looking for a path to winning in rural areas, but the party's brand is in terrible shape in many of those places. At the same time, a new poll shows some rural voters angry about tariffs, high gas prices, and groceries. Some Democratic leaders are pushing the party to fight harder for what it's already supposed to stand for, as NPR's Mara Liasson explains.
9: According to Dee Davis, the president of the Center for Rural Strategies, the group that commissioned this poll, Democrats have no one but themselves to blame for the hole they're in.
10: If they hadn't abandoned rural America and put the resources somewhere else, they might be in better shape right now.
9: Davis says Democrats believed they could win without rural votes.
10: I don't think it's worked out the way they expected.
9: For Davis, there's no downside to trying to woo rural voters. After all, college-educated urban voters also care about health care, gas prices, and jobs.
8: NPR's Mara Liasson reporting. President Trump has proposed pausing the federal gas tax for 6 months, but NPR's Stephen Basaha reports those funds are used to protect drivers from another expense, bad roads.
11: Potholes cost drivers billions of dollars in repairs each year. Patrick Marshall knows what that's like after hitting a dip in New Orleans.
12: The entire wheel almost fell off the truck completely.
11: It cost him $2,500.
12: Absolutely, yeah. And, it's a tough hit to take when it's an unexpected expense.
11: What the federal gas tax brings in is not enough to pay for all road repairs. But Rob Bott with LendingTree says anytime you cut highway maintenance funding,
13: then you're running the risk of the roads getting worse and not better.
11: State gas taxes are usually higher. Some states like Georgia have paused theirs. That means more savings for drivers, but less money for road repairs. Stephen Basaha, NPR News.
8: NPR laid off 10 journalists today, including some veteran reporters, in an attempt